0: 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Stay tuned. It's time for the Daily Scripture Reading. In the book of Exodus, we're ready to read chapters 25 through 27. That's Exodus chapters 25 through 27.
1: Chapter 25. And the Lord spake unto Moses, saying, Speak unto the children of Israel, that they bring me an offering. Of every man that giveth it willingly with his heart, ye shall take my offering. And this is the offering which ye shall take of them: gold, and silver, and brass, and blue, and purple, and scarlet, and fine linen, and goat's hair, and ram's skins dyed red, and badger's skins, and shittim wood, oil for the light, spices for anointing oil, and for sweet incense, onyx stones, and stones to be set in the ephod, and in the breastplate. And let them make me a sanctuary, that I may dwell among them. According to all that I show thee, after the pattern of the tabernacle and the pattern of all the instruments thereof, even so shall ye make it. And they shall make an ark of shittim wood. 2 cubits and a half shall be the length thereof, and 1 cubit and a half the breadth thereof, and 1 cubit and a half the height thereof. And thou shalt overlay it with pure gold, within and without shalt thou overlay it, and shalt make upon it a crown of gold round about. And thou shalt cast 4 rings of gold for it, and put them in the 4 corners thereof. And 2 rings shall be in the one side of it, and 2 rings in the other side of it. And thou shalt make staves of shittim wood, and overlay them with gold. And thou shalt put the staves into the rings by the sides of the ark, that the ark may be borne with them. The staves shall be in the rings of the ark. They shall not be taken from it. And thou shalt put into the ark the testimony which I shall give thee. And thou shalt make a mercy seat of pure gold. 2 cubits and a half shall be the length thereof, and 1 cubit and a half the breadth thereof. And thou shalt make 2 cherubims of gold. Of beaten work shalt thou make them, in the 2 ends of the mercy seat. And make 1 cherub on the one end, and the other cherub on the other end. Even of the mercy seat shall ye make the cherubims on the 2 ends thereof. And the cherubims shall stretch forth their wings on high, covering the mercy seat with their wings, and their faces shall look one to another. Toward the mercy seat shall the faces of the cherubims be. And thou shalt put the mercy seat above upon the ark, and in the ark thou shalt put the testimony that I shall give thee. And there I will meet with thee, and I will commune with thee from above the mercy seat, from between the 2 cherubims which are upon the ark of the testimony, of all things which I will give thee in commandment unto the children of Israel. Thou shalt also make a table of shittim wood. 2 cubits shall be the length thereof, and 1 cubit the breadth thereof, and 1 cubit and a half the height thereof. And thou shalt overlay it with pure gold, and make thereto a crown of gold round about. And thou shalt make unto it a border of an hand breadth round about, and thou shalt make a golden crown to the border thereof round about. And thou shalt make for it 4 rings of gold, and put the rings in the 4 corners that are on the 4 feet thereof. Over against the border shall the rings be for places of the staves to bear the table. And thou shalt make the staves of shittim wood, and overlay them with gold, that the table may be borne with them. And thou shalt make the dishes thereof, and spoons thereof, and covers thereof, and bowls thereof, to cover withal. Of pure gold shalt thou make them. And thou shalt set upon the table showbread before me alway. And thou shalt make a candlestick of pure gold. Of beaten work shall the candlestick be made. His shaft and his branches, his bowls, his knops, and his flowers shall be of the same. And 6 branches shall come out of the sides of it, 3 branches of the candlestick out of the one side, and 3 branches of the candlestick out of the other side. 3 bowls made like unto almonds, with a knop and a flower in one branch, and 3 bowls made like almonds in the other branch, with a knop and a flower, so in the 6 branches that come out of the candlestick. And in the candlestick shall be 4 bowls made like unto almonds, with their knops and their flowers. And there shall be a knop under 2 branches of the same, and a knop under 2 branches of the same, and a knop under 2 branches of the same, according to the 6 branches that proceed out of the candlestick. Their knops and their branches shall be of the same. All it shall be 1 beaten work of pure gold. And thou shalt make the 7 lamps thereof, and they shall light the lamps thereof, that they may give light over against it. And the tongs thereof and the snuff dishes thereof shall be of pure gold. Of a talent of pure gold shall he make it with all these vessels. And look that thou make them after their pattern which was showed thee in the mount. Chapter 26. Moreover, thou shalt make the tabernacle with 10 curtains of fine twined linen, and blue, and purple, and scarlet. With cherubims of cunning work shalt thou make them. The length of one curtain shall be 8 and 20 cubits, and the breadth of one curtain 4 cubits, and every one of the curtains shall have 1 measure. The 5 curtains shall be coupled together one to another, and other 5 curtains shall be coupled one to another. And thou shalt make loops of blue upon the edge of the one curtain from the selvage in the coupling, and likewise shalt thou make in the uttermost edge of another curtain in the couplings of the second. 50 loops shalt thou make in the one curtain, and 50 loops shalt thou make in the edge of the curtain that is in the coupling of the second, that the loops may take hold one of another. And thou shalt make 50 tatches of gold, and couple the curtains together with the tatches, and it shall be 1 tabernacle. And thou shalt make curtains of goat's hair to be a covering upon the tabernacle. 11 curtains shalt thou make. The length of one curtain shall be 30 cubits, and the breadth of one curtain 4 cubits, and the 11 curtains shall be all of 1 measure. And thou shalt couple 5 curtains by themselves, and 6 curtains by themselves, and shalt double the 6th curtain in the forefront of the tabernacle. And thou shalt make 50 loops on the edge of the one curtain that is outmost in the coupling, and 50 loops in the edge of the curtain which coupleth the second. And thou shalt make 50 tatches of brass, and put the tatches into the loops, and couple the tent together, that it may be one. And the remnant that remaineth of the curtains of the tent, the half curtain that remaineth, shall hang over the back side of the tabernacle. And 1 cubit on the one side, and 1 cubit on the other side of that which remaineth in the length of the curtains of the tent, it shall hang over the sides of the tabernacle, on this side and on that side, to cover it. And thou shalt make a covering for the tent of ram's skins dyed red, and a covering above of badger's skins. And thou shalt make boards for the tabernacle of shittim wood, standing up. 10 cubits shall be the length of a board, and 1.5 cubits shall be the breadth of one board. 2 tenons shall there be in one board, set in order one against another. Thus shalt thou make for all the boards of the tabernacle. And thou shalt make the boards for the tabernacle 20 boards on the south side southward. And thou shalt make 40 sockets of silver under the 20 boards. 2 sockets under one board for his 2 tenons, and 2 sockets under another board for his 2 tenons. And for the second side of the tabernacle on the north side there shall be 20 boards, and there 40 sockets of silver, 2 sockets under one board, and 2 sockets under another board. And for the sides of the tabernacle westward thou shalt make 6 boards, and 2 boards shalt thou make for the corners of the tabernacle in the 2 sides. And they shall be coupled together beneath, and they shall be coupled together above the head of it unto 1 ring. Thus shall it be for them both, they shall be for the 2 corners. And they shall be 8 boards, and their sockets of silver, 16 sockets, 2 sockets under one board, and 2 sockets under another board. And thou shalt make bars of shittim wood, 5 for the boards of the one side of the tabernacle, and 5 bars for the boards of the other side of the tabernacle, and 5 bars for the boards of the side of the tabernacle for the 2 sides westward. And the middle bar in the midst of the boards shall reach from end to end. And thou shalt overlay the boards with gold, and make their rings of gold for places for the bars, and thou shalt overlay the bars with gold. And thou shalt rear up the tabernacle according to the fashion thereof which was showed thee in the mount. And thou shalt make a veil of blue and purple and scarlet and fine twined linen of cunning work. With cherubims shall it be made. And thou shalt hang it upon 4 pillars of shittim wood overlaid with gold. Their hooks shall be of gold upon the 4 sockets of silver. And thou shalt hang up the veil under the tatches, that thou mayest bring in thither within the veil the ark of the testimony. And the veil shall divide unto you between the holy place and the most holy. And thou shalt put the mercy seat upon the ark of the testimony in the most holy place. And thou shalt set the table without the veil, and the candlestick over against the table on the side of the tabernacle toward the south. And thou shalt put the table on the north side. And thou shalt make an hanging for the door of the tent of blue and purple and scarlet and fine twined linen, wrought with needlework. And thou shalt make for the hanging 5 pillars of shittim wood, and overlay them with gold. And their hooks shall be of gold, and thou shalt cast 5 sockets of brass for them. Chapter 27. And thou shalt make an altar of shittim wood, 5 cubits long and 5 cubits broad. The altar shall be 4 square, and the height thereof shall be 3 cubits. And thou shalt make the horns of it upon the 4 corners thereof. His horns shall be of the same. And thou shalt overlay it with brass. And thou shalt make his pans to receive his ashes, and his shovels, and his basins, and his flesh hooks, and his fire pans. All the vessels thereof thou shalt make of brass. And thou shalt make for it a grate of network of brass. And upon the net shalt thou make 4 brazen rings in the 4 corners thereof. And thou shalt put it under the compass of the altar beneath, that the net may be even to the midst of the altar. And thou shalt make staves for the altar, staves of shittim wood, and overlay them with brass. And the staves shall be put into the rings, and the staves shall be upon the 2 sides of the altar to bear it. Hollow with boards shalt thou make it. As it was showed thee in the mount, so shall they make it. And thou shalt make the court of the tabernacle. For the south side southward there shall be hangings for the court of fine twined linen of 100 cubits long for 1 side. And the 20 pillars thereof and their 20 sockets shall be of brass. The hooks of the pillars and their fillets shall be of silver. And likewise for the north side, in length there shall be hangings of 100 cubits long, and his 20 pillars and their 20 sockets of brass, the hooks of the pillars and their fillets of silver. And for the breadth of the court on the west side shall be hangings of 50 cubits, their pillars 10, and their sockets 10. And the breadth of the court on the east side eastward shall be 50 cubits. The hangings of 1 side of the gate shall be 15 cubits, their pillars 3, and their sockets 3. And on the other side shall be hangings 15 cubits, their pillars 3, and their sockets 3. And for the gate of the court shall be an hanging of 20 cubits, of blue and purple and scarlet and fine twined linen wrought with needlework, and their pillars shall be 4, and their sockets 4. All the pillars round about the court shall be filleted with silver, their hooks shall be of silver, and their sockets of brass. The length of the court shall be 100 cubits, and the breadth 50 everywhere, and the height 5 cubits of fine twined linen, and their sockets of brass. All the vessels of the tabernacle, in all the service thereof, and all the pins thereof, and all the pins of the court, shall be of brass. And thou shalt command the children of Israel that they bring thee pure oil olive beaten for the light, to cause the lamp to burn always. In the tabernacle of the congregation, without the veil which is before the testimony, Aaron and his sons shall order it from evening to morning before the Lord. It shall be a statute forever unto their generations on the behalf of the children of Israel.

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0: In honor of Phil and Peggy Lechte on the occasion of their 59th wedding anniversary, Eddie Chen chose to share this day of broadcasting with you. 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Thank you. 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Happy 59th wedding anniversary.

0: 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We trust that tonight's message will be an encouragement and a challenge to your heart. And we trust that you'll join us at the close of tonight's program for an address so that you may write for free literature or so that you may write for answers to questions you may have concerning tonight's message.
1: 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And now, here's Pastor Dennis Leatherman.
2: Hosea chapter number 8. And the text verse this morning is verse number 12. The Bible says, I have written unto him the great things of my law, but they were counted as a strange thing. I've entitled the message this morning, God's Great Book, the Bible. God's Great Book, the Bible. Let's pray together. Father, we ask now that you'd speak to our hearts. Lord, we're so grateful for your goodness to us. Lord, I'm grateful for this church and what you have done and what you are doing. We thank you, Lord, for your great love and goodness and mercy to us. We're thankful for the Bible. And Lord, as we stop now for a few moments, I ask that you would help me and all of us to put aside the cares of this world. God, help us put aside the schedule for this coming week and whatever may occupy our minds. And Lord, I pray that your Holy Spirit would open our hearts and our minds to the truth of your word. Father, again this morning, and anew, dear Lord, I want to, with all my heart, Lord, I yield myself to you. And I ask that you would fill me with your Holy Spirit. Lord, I want to die to self. And I ask that your Spirit would speak through me to all of our hearts. Lord, I pray that every unsaved person under the sound of my voice would be saved, would decide to trust Christ as Savior. I pray for those of us that know you as Savior, that we would determine this morning that we're going to live by the Word of God, and we're going to determine our hearts to please you in the things we say and do. Help us, we ask. I ask, dear Lord, in Jesus' name, amen. If you're familiar with the book of Hosea, then you're familiar with the fact that it's a sad story. Hosea was a very real man who lived in Israel years ago. He was a good man. He loved the Lord. By all accounts, he was committed to Jehovah. He was a faithful Jew, a sincere believer in the coming Messiah. But Hosea married a very adulterous woman. He loves her in spite of her unfaithfulness. And as the book progresses, you find Hosea caring for his wife as she goes from adulterous lover to adulterous lover to adulterous lover. There's areas of the book that imply that as she was living with these other men, he would send supplies to her. He would make sure she had food to eat. He would make sure she had clothes to wear. Until you get towards the end of the book, and here you find Hosea's wife, this adulterous, unfaithful, immoral wife, is on an auction block, if you will, being sold as a slave to perverse men. Hosea steps up and he puts the bids, and he buys his wife back. The book of Hosea, his sad experience, is God uses that story, that experience, to illustrate God's great love for adulterous Israel. Now, Israel committed spiritual adultery, which is idolatry. They had been unfaithful in their love to their God, and they had worshipped other gods and other idols. We go through the book of Hosea, and there's so much you could preach from this, and there's so much we could apply to our lives, and so much here for us. But if we go through the book of Hosea, we find several things. And by way of introduction, one thing we learn is this, is that God's people, now I hope you'll get this. Are you with me? Are you glad you came to church? Say amen.
3: Amen.
2: God's people have a tendency to backslide. God's people have a natural tendency to backslide. Unless we actively apply ourselves to maintain our Christian walk with God, We will backslide. Successful Christian living, a life, living a life that pleases the Lord, living a spirit-filled, fruitful Christian life requires daily attention. It requires effort on our part. Because if we let down our guard, if we back off in our effort, the natural tendency of our hearts is to backslide from God. The natural tendency of God's people is to backslide. No doubt, perhaps this morning I'm talking to some right now who have neglected their daily Bible study. Perhaps I'm talking to some folks right now who have neglected their faithful church attendance. Maybe they've neglected their personal prayer life. Maybe they've neglected to maintain a separated life from the world and the pleasure of this world. Perhaps I'm talking to someone even now who would be in a backslidden condition because, not because they deliberately wanted to walk away from God, not because they deliberately sought to displease God, but simply because they did not maintain their personal walk with God, we're not careful to put the energy and the effort into maintaining a victorious Christian life, and so the natural tendency is to backslide. You see that in the book of Hosea, as God's people Israel go from lover to from spiritual adulterous lover to spiritual adulterous lover to spiritual adulterous lover. They just let it happen. God's people have a natural tendency to backslide. Several factors involved in Israel's backsliding in chapter 10. If you would notice here, it's right there where we're at. And look at with me at verse number 13. God's indictment against Israel, chapter 10 and verse number 13. He says, "Ye have plowed wickedness. Ye have reaped iniquity. You have eaten the fruit of lies." Look at this. "Because thou didst trust in thy way and in the multitude of thy mighty men." One of the factors in Israel's backsliding was the fact that they trusted in man. They trusted in themselves. They trusted in man and what man could produce. Listen, when we get to the place in our Christian life, how many folks I'm talking, how many, I wonder how many people I'm talking to, you're saved and you know it. Say amen. Amen. Those of us that know the Lord as Savior, if we are not careful, we will tend to trust ourselves and trust in what man can produce rather than leaning on God and trusting God. It is very important that we read our Bibles every day. Brother, if we don't get anything else out of the message this morning, I pray we get this, a holy determination in our heart and souls that we're going to spend some time every day in the Word of God. Because if we don't, that simply means I'm leaning on myself. I'm trusting in myself. Listen, we need to spend some time every day in prayer. We need God. You and I cannot live the Christian life in and of ourselves. We need God working in our lives on a daily basis. I meet folks all the time. Folks, our church go out soul winning. We meet people all the time. Say, "Oh, I'd get saved, but I just can't live the Christian life." Brother, there's no truer statement in the world. No, you cannot. No, I cannot live the Christian life. We need God, Jesus, to live that life through us. So one of God's indictments against Israel was they were trusting in themselves. They were trusting in man, on what man's programs can do. And by the way, I don't put a lot of stock in a lot of these Christian books coming out, how to this, how to that, how to this. I'll tell you what we need to do. We need to just trust God and let Him work in our lives. Amen. Trusting in man. God's second indictment against the nation of Israel and their tendency to backslide was that they were guilty of adultery. Look at chapter 9 and verse number 10. As I said, there's so many things in this book, you almost don't know where to start. Look at chapter 9 and verse 10. "I found Israel like grapes in the wilderness. I saw your fathers as the first ripe of the fig tree at her first time, but they went to Baal Peor." Question, who in the world is Baal Peor? It's a false god of worship by the Gentiles, the heathen. "They went to Baal Peor," not to Jehovah. "They went to Baal Peor and separated themselves unto that," what? "Shame. And their abominations were according as they loved." In other words, he's saying here, Israel, you are guilty of idolatry. You have allowed some man-made object. You have allowed some one of man's ideas about spirituality, and you have allowed that to replace my place in your heart. Listen, America today, if we are not careful, we are falling into spiritual adultery. Not are, we've done already gotten there. Spiritual adultery. Our cars and our houses and our possessions and our credit cards and our money and our lands have replaced God in our hearts, and we are guilty of adultery, of idolatry. God says one of the factors in backsliding was the fact that you've replaced material things in your heart with the place that God has, spiritual adultery. So God's indictment against Israel, they trusted in man. They were guilty of idolatry. Look at chapter 7. Come over there with me, if you would, in verse number 8. Now, this is all under the idea. I just poured water down my leg. Do you ever have one of those days you just like to go back to bed and start all over again? All right. That's a baptism of the leg. Look at chapter 7, verse 8. Ephraim, he hath mixed himself among the people. Ephraim is a cake, not term. Chapter 7, verse 8, God's indictment against Israel is that they were guilty of conforming to the world. They took on the world's values. They took on the world's pleasures. Man, we said that God's people have a natural tendency to backslide. If we're not careful, if we don't work at it, if we don't apply ourselves, we will backslide. I like what the one preacher said, who was asked by another person. He says, do you all believe in do you Baptists believe in backsliding? He says, believe it nothing, we practice it. And the truth of the matter is, so many times we do. Huh? Come on now. We have a natural tendency. And Israel was that way. And it was because they trusted in man. They were guilty of idolatry. Chapter 7, verse 8, they were guilty of conforming to the world. I'm telling you, the church is becoming so worldly nowadays, you don't know whether you're in church or in a rock concert in some places. We must not conform to the world. God is very clear in Romans chapter 12. Be not conformed to this world. Don't take this world's values. Don't adapt this world's principles. We must be separated from the world unto the Lord, or we will backslide. Our natural tendency is to backslide. Trusting in man, being guilty of idolatry, being guilty of conforming to the world. Look at chapter 5 and verse 5. Another indictment. He says, and the pride of Israel doth testify to his face. Israel, a factor in their backsliding was they were guilty of pride. Guilty of pride. How does pride express itself? Well, there's so many ways. One key way is this. You're not telling me what to do. Little kids, put it this way. You're not the boss of me. Brother, we laugh at that and we say that, but I wonder how many times, in not so many words, but in our attitude, we say to God, you're not the boss of me. Lord, this is my life. I'm going to live it the way I want. I'm going to establish things what I want. I'm going to live the way I want. I'm going to do what I want. I'm going to say what I want. And it's nothing more than dirty, stinking, rotten pride. God says that was a factor in their backsliding. One thing that ought to characterize God's people above everything else should be old-fashioned humility. I mean just walking humbly before God. I mean dying to self and saying, not my will, Lord, but thy will be done. Lord, if the very and this whole attitude, the very fact that I'm not burning in hell, I'm getting more than I deserve. God, you are God. I'm the sinner. You've been merciful. I'm guilty. There's no room for pride in any of that. Factor in their backsliding was they became proud. They forgot who they were. They forgot where they came from. They had the idea that they deserved to be treated better than the way they were being treated. Somehow God wasn't being good enough to them. Somehow in their mind, they had the idea that I deserve more than what I'm getting. It's pride. They're backsliding. Trusted in man. They were guilty of idolatry. They were conformed to the world. They became pride. And look at chapter 4 and verse 6. And this leads me into what we want to say. He says, my people. These are God's people. Saved people. My people are destroyed for lack of what? Knowledge. Doesn't say they're destroyed for lack of money. Listen, the church's greatest need is not money. Amen. Doesn't say they're destroyed for lack of programs. We don't need programs. We don't need money. I think it's interesting in the book of Acts, when the Spirit of God fell upon the disciples there in Acts chapter 2 at Pentecost. And the next chapter, you have Peter, and he's going to the temple, and there is a man begging alms. And the man pleads for Peter to give him some money, give him some alms. And Peter makes an interesting statement. He says, silver and gold have I none, but such as I have, I give unto thee. In the name of Jesus Christ, rise up and walk. The early church did not have buildings. They did not have money. They did not have programs. They didn't have hymn books. They didn't have chandeliers. They didn't have buses. They didn't have gospel tracts. But they had something. They had a knowledge of God. And they had the power of God upon their lives. And the people would see the believers. And they took note of them, that they had been with Jesus. There was something about the believers in the New Testament that we've lost. And that's a knowledge of God, a walk with God, the presence of God in our lives. And God says, my people are destroyed, not because they don't have money, not because they're not tax exempt, not because they don't have programs, but they've lost the knowledge of God. They don't know me. They don't know my power. They don't know my presence in their lives. And I'm afraid so many times we in our New Testament churches in these days, we go through the motions. We have the right answers. We carry the right Bible. We wear the right clothes. We go through all the outward formalities. But down inside our hearts, I wonder, do we really know God? Know His power and presence in our lives? Do we see Him changing us and molding us and working through us? They were ignorant of God. So God's people, as we study the book of Hosea, we find that they have a natural tendency to backslide, to get away from God's will for their life, to just go through the motions, to live an empty, purposeless life, even as a Christian, because we don't know the presence and power of God in our lives. God's people, as you study the book of Hosea, you find God's people have a natural tendency to backslide. Second thing I notice as you go through the book of Hosea is this. God intensely loves even those who backslide. God intensely loves even those who backslide. I wonder how many Christians would be honest enough this morning to say that you've ever been backslidden in your life. Any here at all be enough to say that? Okay, about half the crowd. The other half are backslid. No, I'm kidding. Sure, it happens to the best of Christians. But here's the thing. Don't ever get the idea. Maybe by chance I'm talking to someone this morning and you're saved. You know you're saved. But if you're very honest, you would say, I'm out of the will of God for my life. I'm not where I should be spiritually. Listen, don't ever get the idea that God doesn't love you anymore. Don't ever get the idea that because a person may backslide, that God doesn't love them. Listen, we need to be very careful. Those of us with young children, those of you that have small children, don't ever, ever, ever say this to your child. You better be good or Jesus won't love you. That's a dirty, rotten lie. And whoever gets the idea that somehow I'm not right with God and maybe I'm not where I ought to be, that now God doesn't love you anymore. Listen, that is a dirty, rotten lie of the devil. My Bible says that God commended His love toward us in that while we were yet sinners, Christ died for us. I like Jeremiah chapter 31 and verse 3. Yea, I have loved thee with an everlasting love, a love that has no beginning, a love that has no end, a love that is never interrupted. God loves backsliders. Now, our natural tendency is to backslide. But when we do backslide, God still loves us. He does not change his love. He intensely loves us. By the way, I don't think I'll need to throw this out in this crowd, but it's important to understand. We must never get the idea that if and when we do backslide, that we lose our salvation. Amen. You won't find that anywhere in the Bible where God, as an Indian giver, I know that's not a very politically correct term, but the fact is God doesn't give us salvation, then take it away, then give us eternal life, then take it away, then give us eternal life, then take it away. God gives us eternal life, and it's just that. It is eternal. I like John 10:28. You can't beat that verse. And I give unto them eternal life. If something's eternal, how long does it last? Forever. And they shall never perish. Perish means die and go to hell. Jesus is very, very clear there. The people that he gives eternal life to, those who trust Jesus Christ as Savior and have eternal life, they will never perish. Never perish. Never perish. So don't ever get the idea. Now our natural tendency is to backslide. When, if and when that does happen, we must understand God still loves us. We haven't lost our salvation if we've been genuinely saved. The third thing as you go through the book of Hosea, I notice this, that when God's people do backslide, he loves them intensely, they haven't lost their salvation, but God actively intervenes in their life to bring them back. Did you get that? When a person, it's not like a person backslides and are out there away from the Lord. Lord says, oh, well, you know, they got themselves into it. They didn't get themselves out. God's not that way at all. When a Christian backslides, when a Christian gets out of the will of God, allows sin or unbelief or neglect into their life, God loves them dearly, and God actively intervenes in their life to bring them back. Listen, Jesus does it all. He seeks us, and when we trust him, he saves us. And then in our course of our Christian life, if we backslide and get out of his will, he comes and draws us back into fellowship with him. He doesn't leave us alone. Praise God. And that's what the book of Hosea is a picture. Hosea's wife is Israel. Hosea represents God. Israel, Hosea's wife leaves him, and she goes from lover to lover to lover, and Hosea pursues her. He doesn't say, listen, she can just go on then. He pursues her, and he does all he can to bring her back until eventually he pays the price and brings her back. And God says, that's what I do with my people. We won't take the time. We could go to Hebrews chapter 12. And there you have a beautiful... Folks say to me all the time, well, I shouldn't say all the time, but very, very often people will say to me, you Baptists, you believe once saved, always saved. That's nothing but a license to sin. You can get saved. You know you're going to heaven. You can go out and live however you want, then go to heaven someday. That there's nothing farther from the truth. We don't lose our salvation, but we can't go out and live however we want. Hebrews chapter 12 makes that very clear. The Bible says that when we get saved, we become children of God. We're born into the family of God. He is our Father, and our God is a good Father. Amen. And he doesn't just let his children go out. And he doesn't, if they disobey, he doesn't kill them. And he doesn't just let them run wild. The Bible says that he will chasten them. If a child of God gets out of the will of God, backslides and goes their own way, God says he will intervene in their life. He'll bring chastisement and a work in their life to draw them back to the place of godliness and righteousness and holiness. And the end result is the joy and presence of God in their life. He doesn't just let them go off. By the way, Hebrews makes it very clear, if a person claims to be saved, A person claims to be a child of God, and they can go out and live in sin, and they can go out and do their own thing and ignore God and try and live a life independent of the Lord. And if they do that and they do not experience the chastising hand of God, the Bible says that person is not saved. There's nowhere in the Bible, now get this, there's nowhere in the Bible where it says that if a person's saved, they won't sin. Amen. That's not in the Bible. The Bible says that if a person is saved and they sin and they continue on in that sin and don't make it right, God will chasten them. God will intervene. God will do whatever is necessary to bring them back into fellowship. If they don't have that chastisement and they can go on in sin month after month, year after year, decade after decade, and there's never any chastisement, God says, hold it now. He uses a strong word. He says they are bastards and not sons. He said, Brother Leatherman, you used a filthy word. That is a Bible word. God uses a strong, strong word there to emphasize this, that if a person claims to be saved and they can live in sin year after year, year after year, decade after decade, and there's no chastisement, God's not intervening, there's no conviction, there's no intervention by God in their life, and they can just go on without any hindrance in their sin and in their life, God says that person's claim to be a child of God is an illegitimate claim. A bastard is an illegitimate child. And God says a person who claims to be saved yet lives in sin with no chastisement has an illegitimate claim upon being a child of God. So God's very strong about this. He says, I will intervene. How many folks here? Now, we're just being honest this morning. How many folks here, be honest enough to say, Pastor, I've felt the chastening hand of God in my life since I've been saved? You give witness to that. Anybody like that? Can I get a witness on it? I've felt the chastening hand of God. I'll tell you this right now. It ain't pleasant. That ain't good English. But it aren't pleasant either. But I tell you what, afterward. Huh? Afterward. It brings the peaceable fruit of righteousness. Nobody enjoys. I like what years ago, one of my boys, we practice corporal punishment in our home. We thought about capital punishment, but on occasion. Came close. But we practice corporal punishment. How many folks know what we're talking about? When the boys got bigger than us, we quit using corporal punishment. Well, one time, one of my boys, we had something, I don't remember what it was, but we went through our little process we did for discipline, and that we always afterward, you know, the tears are flowing, always afterward, we'd take them up in our arms and we'd hug them. This is when they're little. We'd hug them, and we'd say, we love you. And they'd cry and say, we love you. And one day, after all that was over, sitting in back in one of the boys' bedroom, sitting there, and the boy's on my lap, and the tears were all dried up, and everything's behind us. My son said, he says, Daddy, the spanking part's bad. He said, but this part sure is good. And I said, amen. And that's true with God. We get out of fellowship with God, and He has to intervene in our life. I tell you what, it gets pretty rough sometimes, doesn't it? There can be tears shed. It can be awfully sad, but I tell you, when finally our heart breaks, we say, yes, Lord, you're right, and I'm wrong, and we forsake whatever it may have been. May have just been an attitude. We forsake it, and we get right with God. Boy, it's awfully good, isn't it? God's presence, God's blessing, that peace settles in your heart. What a wonder. I tell you, we have a good God. He loves us enough to intervene when we're wrong. He loves us enough to step in. Now, I said all that to say this. The way God intervenes, the way He steps into our life, the very first step is always with the Word of God. How does a person get saved? Is it by seeing the mountains and seeing a meteor shower at night? Is that what saves a person? No, it's by believing the Bible. Huh? the gospel, accepting that's truth, but the Bible said, I believe that, and I trust Jesus as Savior. How does a Christian that's backslidden, like Hosea's, the book of Hosea illustrates Israel, where does God begin? God always uses the Word of God, which brings us to chapter 8 and verse 12. Now, get the picture. I'm going to try the second cup, see if I can do this without spilling the second cup. He says, he's talking about Israel, and they're in idolatry, and they're worshiping these other gods. And he says, I have written unto him the great things of my law. The first way God intervenes in a life is by sending the Word of God. Hey, for an unsaved person, it may be a gospel tract. Every Christian ought to give out gospel tracts. That's one way God uses to bring people to salvation. It's getting His Word out. It may be a radio program. We were down in Antigua this past year, James and Brother Jerry and I, and the pastor of the church, the national pastor, the Antiguan, Pastor Rich, he was saved out of a cult. It's called the Rastafarian cult, drug cult. He was saved out of that by listening to a Christian radio station that's almost identical to the radio station we have here. Isn't that something? He heard the Word of God, and God spoke to his heart and brought him to salvation. It may be a gospel track. It may be a radio program. It may be a church soul winner coming by, knocking on the door, and saying something like this: can I show you from the Bible how you can know for sure you're going to heaven? Nobody ever gets saved apart from the Bible. That's the first thing God sends. When a soul is going to be saved, the Bible is always the beginning part. It may be a Christian book. It may be a sermon preached in a church service or a revival meeting somewhere. But God uses the Bible to save the lost and to restore backsliders to Himself. The Bible, get this, is God's great gift to man. The Bible. We need to be very, very careful that we understand and value the Bible. It is what God uses in our life. A few moments ago, I asked how many folks were saved and you know it, and a great host said amen. I know one thing. If that's true in your life, the Bible is what God used to bring you to salvation, one form or another. The Bible, listen, we must always value the Bible. The greatest possession you and I have is not our car, is not our house, is not our gun, is not your credit card. It is the Bible. It's what God uses. God's greatest gift to man, of course, apart from the Lord Jesus Christ, is the Bible. God's greatest weapon against sin is the Bible. Now, that was my introduction. My message is about one quarter of that. Number one, who's the author of the Bible? Look what it says. I have written unto him. You read through the Bible, you find a lot of different names on different books. You have Matthew, Mark, Luke, John. You have Titus. You have 1 John. You have Peter. You have a lot of different names. But there's only one author, and it's God Almighty. This book is the only book in all the world that is authored by God. God. You say, well, I thought Paul wrote the book of Romans. Paul penned the book of Romans. God authored it. So I thought Moses wrote the first five books of the Bible. Genesis, Exodus, Leviticus, Numbers, Deuteronomy, the Pentateuch. I thought Moses wrote that. No, Moses penned it. God authored it. It's an amazing thing. You have several dozens of scores of men of all different backgrounds of life. You have kings. You have shepherds. You have farmers. You have prophets. Have over 1,600 year period of time have penned portions of the Bible. But yet here we are years later, and every one of those portions fits beautifully together as if one person wrote it. You know why? Because there's one author. Many penmen, one author. Best illustration I can come up with on illustrating the supernatural nature and the divine author of our book, the Bible, is a jigsaw puzzle. Let's suppose James lived 1,600 years ago, and he gets a little piece of, what is that? Cardboard, I guess. And he starts whittling away that little piece of cardboard. Then you have brother, we'll go to Joe. I don't trust Tom with a knife. And he lives 200 years later. Then you go over here, Curtis. He lives 500 years later. Then, all right, Tom, we'll give you one. He looks so sad. And so you have these guys living hundreds and hundreds of years apart. And you have a guy named Jose, and he writes a book. And you have a guy named Moses, and he pens down, all underneath the inspiration of God. Then several a thousand years later, you have a fellow named Paul, and he begins penning all these different books. And you put it together, and what happens? Lo and behold, it all comes together, written hundreds and hundreds of years apart. It all comes together into one beautiful piece. You follow what I'm saying? I think, one of the greatest testimonies of the fact that God is the author of the Bible is that fact that people, can you imagine that? Someone carving out a little piece, 500 years later, someone carving out another piece, 500 years later, carving another piece, then you put those together and they fit beautifully. That's exactly what happened with the Bible. There's no contradictions in the Bible. There's no contradictory statements in the Bible because there's one author, God. If God is the author, then the Bible is a book of authority. This is not man's theories. This is man's ideas. When you read, how many people here ever read the Bible and man, it just pierced your heart? Anybody know what I'm talking about? I mean, it was like it was written today. I'm telling you, God is the author. That book has authority that no other book on earth has. God's Word. God's the author. It has authority. It's a book of authority. It's a book of accuracy. Psalms 19, verse 7 says, the law of the Lord is perfect. If it was authored by man, it'd have mistakes in it. Amen? There's not one mistake in the Bible. Anybody ever comes to you and says, that Bible's full of mistakes, hand it to them. Ask them to show you one. They won't be able to find one mistake in that Bible. That thing's been attacked for thousands of years, and it stands today, together still, unscalded, unscarred by man's attacks. It's perfect. The law of the Lord is perfect. It's accurate. It has authority. We must not alter the Bible. It is a book of authority. It is accurate. If the Bible says that the lost are damned to hell, then that means that if a person is lost, they are damned to hell. By the way, that's a Bible word. The Bible says in Mark chapter 16, he that believeth not is damned. Strong word. We must never back away from what the Bible says. If the Bible says that Jesus is the only way to be saved, then mark it down. Jesus is the only way to be saved. If the Bible says that a person can never lose their salvation, then it doesn't matter what man says. We can rejoice in the fact that we are safe and secure. So the Bible is God's book. It's authored by God. It's a book of authority. It's a book of accuracy. It's a book of affection. You know what this book is? This book is a love letter from God. A love letter from God. You say, you read the Bible every day because you have to? No, I read the Bible every day because I want to. I read this book and it stirs my heart. It's a love letter from God. I've mentioned this before when I was between my junior and senior year of Bible college. Two and a half of the best years of my life were my senior years of Bible college. But between the 2 years there, and that wasn't a joke, but between that one summer, I was out traveling as a youth evangelist, neighborhood Bible time, and my wife and I were just about to get engaged. Remember those days? You both knew it was going to happen. But some of y'all are sitting there saying, boy, I can't wait for those days. I'm looking for. But you both knew it was going to happen. We both knew that God was leading. We both knew that we were going to get engaged. So my idea was at the end of the summer, we were going to get engaged. And I was traveling. And man, you're out on the road. It's like 13 weeks. I'm gone. And so every week I'd get a letter from my wife-to-be. Brother Dennis, man, you've got to read those letters every day. What is some kind of rule you have to read them? Brother, you didn't have to make no rule for me to want to read those letters. I'd show up to church, the preacher says, Brother Dennis, we got something for you. And I said, you'd act real cool. Yeah, okay, yeah, thanks. Yeah, all right. what are we doing? You know, what's the business here? You know, as soon as he go out, you run. Can I use the restroom? Sure. Go in. He open that thing up, smell it, perfume, read that thing. Huh? Night before you go to bed, get that thing out, read it over. Oh, Dennis, you're so handsome. You're so you're the greatest man that's ever walked. That's the thing I appreciate about my wife is her keen insight into people. Well, I'd read that thing over and over and over again. It was a love letter from my sweetie. You know what the Bible is? It's a love letter from our Savior.
3: Amen.
2: Huh? We just read that thing. I tell you what, God loves us, and He gave us a beautiful, beautiful love letter. The Bible, the author of the Bible. What's the argument of the Bible, the subject? Look at verse 12 there. I've written unto him the great things of my law. The subject of the Bible are great things. There is nothing in the Bible that is unimportant. There is nothing in the Bible that is small. People talk about, yeah, these are little incidentals. Listen, if the Bible talks about it, it's not a little incidental. It's mightily important. There's nothing small in the Bible. There's nothing insignificant in the Bible. There's nothing non-essential in the Bible. Now listen, there's some things that we can have little differences of take on them. You know, some people see it this way or that way. But it's all important. And so God says, I've given you the great things of my law. There are saved people. This thing keeps falling down. There are saved people in nearly every denomination. We understand that. Some Baptist is going to get to heaven and find out there's Presbyterians there. Huh? You get to heaven and find out there's people who weren't Baptists there. I think there's saved people in probably nearly every denomination. But not every denomination preaches that book. See, it's not my church that saves me. Amen. Mount Lake Independent Baptist Church never saved one soul. Jesus saves souls. So a person could be in a denomination that has personally trusted the Lord Jesus Christ as Savior. And I think there's probably folks in other denominations that we would take a stand against, but yet individually they have personally trusted Christ as Savior, probably love the Lord, want to do right. We do not have a corner on salvation. Whosoever shall call upon the name of the Lord shall be saved. Now, having said all that, let me say this. There is not all denominations preach the Bible. I've said this a number of times over the years. You could go to 10 different churches in Garrett County, get 10 different ways to be saved. One person says you got to be saved by baptism. Another person says you got to be saved, be baptized into the church as an infant. Another church says you got to be have last rites right before you die. Other one says you've got to live it or you'll lose it. Other church says we are saved completely by grace through faith in the Lord Jesus Christ. Listen, they can't all be right. Huh? Somebody said recently to me, praise God, we lay down denominational barriers and we can all get together in Jesus. Hold it. If that denomination says that I am a person saved through baptism, that's not right. That's wrong. The Mormons come by our house. I try very, very hard. I better be careful. I want to be honest. I try very, very hard to never let them leave my premises without saying, you guys are wrong. You must repent from your false doctrine and believe the true gospel or you will die without Christ. We can't just lay down denominational barriers and say, well, we'll all just get together and be one in Jesus. No, no. It is the Bible that is our authority. And the Bible speaks of great things. And no church, not Mount Lake Independent Baptist Church or any other church, has the authority or the right to set aside anything in the Bible and say, well, we don't believe that or we don't accept that and we'll change it to fit our doctrine. No church has that right. Our obligation is to the Word of God. the authority of the God's Word, the great things of the Bible. There are no contradictions in the Bible. There are no mixed messages in the Bible. Mountain Lake Independent Baptist Church, we must base our belief and our actions and our behavior on the Word of God. It is the great things of God. So the author of the Bible is God. The argument of the Bible is the great things that God has given us, things of salvation, the message of salvation in Jesus Christ, the great message, that's the Bible's great influence on nations. You know this book has influenced nations? Do you know that the United States of America was built upon the principles of God's Word? The liberals can deny it all they want. They can rewrite the history books all they want. The truth is, this book influenced this nation. By the way, I'm not a fan of the UN. My personal opinion is we have no business in that. We ought to boot them off our country. Amen. I got that on my chest. But I tell you what, I tell you something could help the UN a whole bunch. Kofi Annan and all those guys, I tell you how much. If they'd say, listen, from now on, we're operating by the principles of God's Word. Tell you what, that'd turn some things around, huh? Say, from now on, we're going to run this whole program according to the old King James Bible, the principles of God's Word. Tell you what, it turned things around. The great things of God's Word, the great message of salvation, the great influence on individuals and nations, the great answers to man's problems. I don't know what your problem is, but I know this. God's got an answer for it in His book. Amen. So last of all, what's the abuse? Notice the abuse of the Bible. The authority is God. The author is God. The argument is the great things of God. The abuse of the Bible, look what it says. I've written unto him the great things of my law, but they were counted as a strange thing. Man's tendency is to backslide. God's people. God loves us even when we do backslide, and he intervenes in our life by using the Bible through a sermon, Christian friend, a tract, a book, a radio program, and he speaks to our hearts. Now, here's a sad thing. Hosea's wife, who was a picture of Israel, got God's Word, but they considered it a strange thing. He thought, why would they think the Bible's a strange thing? That wasn't strange to them. They knew what the Bible was. That phrase, strange thing, is an interesting phrase. It means this: to consider it loathsome, to consider it not relevant to my life, to consider it to be outside the course of my daily life. In other words, Israel, when God sent his word to backsliding Israel, they said basically this: that old-fashioned book doesn't have anything to do with how I'm living my life. That book is all dated. It's a strange thing. It's not relevant to how I'm living my life. You know what's so sad? We have churches all across America that are doing that exact same thing. That book isn't relevant. Man, it's thousands of years old. It doesn't talk about today. I'm telling you, this book is more up to date than tomorrow's newspaper. This book is more relevant today than any news site on the internet, any news report on television. This is God's Word, and it's relevant to our lives. They considered it a strange thing. They considered it strange because they never read it. You get reading that book, you'll find out it speaks about everyday things. They considered it a strange thing because they didn't believe it. They didn't obey it. Isn't it sad? The thing that man needs the most, he values the least. The Bible. The Bible. I've done scores of funerals over the years. I didn't keep track. I wished I would have. I mean, probably 50 or 60 funerals since I've been here as pastor. Maybe more. One thing I say often at a funeral, it's the sad thing is the one thing that nobody can ever escape, which is death, so few people ever prepare for. Isn't that sad? We buy insurance on our cars in case we have a wreck. We buy insurance on our house in case it burns down. And yet, we know we're going to die and go out of eternity. And yet so few do anything to prepare for it. The thing that's the most important thing in our lives, the Bible, so few people give it any value whatsoever. No doubt I may be talking to someone this morning You went home from church last Sunday. You took your Bible home. You laid it on the counter. And that's where it sat till this Sunday morning you went on your way to church, picked it up. I'm telling you what, this is the greatest possession you have. This is the greatest possession I have. And we need to get in it and read it, or we will backslide. We will. We've got to maintain that.

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My friend, if you are not 100% sure that heaven will be your home when you die, or if you'd like to have some helpful literature on this subject, please call us at area code 252-223-4600. 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
0: In honor of Phil and Peggy Lechte on the occasion of their 59th wedding anniversary, Eddie Chen chose to share this day of broadcasting with you. 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Thank you. 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Happy 59th wedding anniversary.

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1: I'm continuing today to look at the basic needs of children. There are at least 20 passages in the Bible that show the parents' responsibility to train their children. We have such verses as Deuteronomy 4:9. Take heed to thyself, and keep thy soul diligently, lest thou forget the things which thine eyes have seen, and lest they depart from thy heart all the days of thy life. But teach them thy sons and thy sons' sons. Joshua commanded Israel to tell their sons the meaning of the altar that was set up at the crossing of the Jordan River, in order that all the people of the earth might know the hand of the Lord, that it is mighty, that ye might fear the Lord your God forever. And David set the example of parental training by telling his son Solomon, Know thou the God of thy father, and serve him with a perfect heart and with a willing mind, for the Lord searcheth all hearts, and understandeth all the imagination of the thoughts. If thou seek him, he will be found of thee, but if thou forsake him, he will cast thee off forever. Over and over again, the Word of God makes it plain that God expects Christian parents to train their children. In order to do this, you must satisfy the basic needs that your children have. Every child has needs, and as you meet these needs, you help prepare him for the day when he'll stand on his own two feet as a mature, self-sufficient, responsible adult. But if you fail to meet those needs, you prepare him for a life of failure, a life filled with personality quirks and attitudes that will make it difficult, if not impossible, for him to achieve all of the potential that the Lord has in mind for him. One of the basic needs that the children have is the need for personal achievement. Your children should have the opportunity given them to move forward in a broad variety of experiences at their own levels of maturity. These experiences give your children a chance to learn. They allow them to develop abilities and talents and attitudes, and they give them a wide background of experiences that can help prepare them for future accomplishments. Probably even more important than the actual development of ability is the development of confidence by your children. As they master increasingly difficult tasks while they mature, their confidence and emotional readiness to attempt more complicated challenges will also increase. This is why you should provide stimulating experiences to your children. Homes that fall into a rut, and homes where the children go through the same experiences day in and day out, are homes that limit the development of their children. You parents should innovate with your children. You should provide new experiences for family outings. Make new games and books available to your children at home. Take vacations that involve travel where you can stop off to see interesting things along the way. There are a host of other ideas that can help you give your children opportunities for new achievement. Along the same line is the matter of work. Every parent should teach his child to be responsible for certain definite chores around the home. These can be very simple when your children are small, say, such things as picking up toys and clothes or carrying out the trash. As they grow older, you can make them responsible for more complicated tasks, things like clearing the table after a meal or babysitting or yard work. By giving them these chores, you teach them the valuable lesson of bearing responsibilities. In addition, you meet the basic need that they have for achievement. Their success will allow them to develop the confidence in themselves that is so vitally necessary for emotionally mature Christian individuals.
0: You've just heard Viewpoint with Pete Stevenson discussing the Bible's view of family relationships.

The scripture in Ephesians chapter 2 and verse 8 makes it very clear that salvation is by God's grace, which is God's unmerited favor, meaning that no one deserves to be saved. How great God is to extend His marvelous redemption to us as a lost sinner. Through the years in dealing with those who desire to be saved, I have had no problem with people denying that Jesus died on the cross for their sins. Many have been glad to pray and ask God to forgive their sins and make them a child of God. They have looked at me and wonder, saying, "But I don't feel different." Of course they don't, and they never will until they exercise the faith part of that verse. That is, they must not only ask God to save them, but they must believe that God will keep His promise. You see, faith is just completely relying upon the trustworthiness of God. And of course, that trustworthiness is revealed to us in the Bible. Some would say, "I just don't have enough faith." When it comes to salvation, God does not say, "Little faith, much faith, pure faith, genuine faith, or feeling faith." God would never tell someone to be saved by faith and then withhold that faith from them. It's a matter of exercising that faith and trust in what God says, just as you would step on a bridge, trusting that bridge to hold you up and get you across the chasm. You can believe it's a bridge. You can believe that it is strong enough. You can believe that it is long enough. But until you believe that it will take care of you by your stepping on it and trusting your everything to it, you have not trusted that bridge. If you haven't done that, now is the accepted time. Please exercise that faith and trust Jesus as your Savior right now.

0: 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And we're grateful for the help shared with us today.
1: In honor of Phil and Peggy Lechte on the occasion of their 59th wedding anniversary, Eddie Chen chose to share this day of broadcasting with you. 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Thank you. 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Happy 59th wedding anniversary.

0: This is the More Sure Word Broadcast, a biblical preaching outreach with Pastor Brent Logan from the Sweet Springs Baptist Church in Ardmore, Alabama. We are so glad you've joined us today. And now, let's listen in from the pulpit of Pastor Logan.
1: Take your Bibles and turn with me to the Gospel of Matthew. We're starting a new chapter as we go through this book of the Bible, chapter 26. Matthew chapter 26. The previous chapters have been very difficult in the Gospel of Matthew. And now these last two chapters of this Gospel is going to point us directly to the cross of our Lord Jesus Christ and those events surrounding the immediate of that action, and also the following, what follows. Great chapters, of course, in our Bible, as all of them are. Matthew chapter 26. This morning, the title of my message is, and I think you'll see it as we go through it, is He Knows What You're Planning. Jesus knows what you're planning. He knew what was being planned in chapter 26 regarding his death and the plot to kill him. And even so, He knows my thoughts and my plans and what I'm plotting to do. And I want to think about that this morning together as we look at the Word of God. Matthew chapter 26 and verse number 1, the Bible says, "And it came to pass when Jesus had finished all these sayings, He said unto His disciples, Know ye that after 2 days is the feast of the Passover, and the Son of Man is betrayed to be crucified. Then assembled together the chief priests and the scribes and the elders of the people unto the palace of the high priest, who was called Caiaphas, and consulted that they might take Jesus by subtlety and kill him. But they said, Not on the feast day, lest there be an uproar among the people." And then we have an intervening interlude. And I want you to look at verse 14, though. We'll have to deal with that great event separately. But look at verse 14. "Then one of the 12, called Judas Iscariot, went unto the chief priests and said unto them, What will ye give me? And I will deliver him unto you. And they covenanted with him for 30 pieces of silver. And from that time he sought opportunity to betray him." In verse number 1 and 2, the first thing I see that Jesus knew, the planning that Jesus knew about, has nothing to do with the scribes or the Pharisees or Judas. Verse number 1, it said, "It came to pass when Jesus had finished all these sayings, He said unto His disciples, You know that after 2 days is the feast of the Passover, and the Son of Man is betrayed to be crucified." The first thing I want to say about our Lord Jesus Christ is He knew what God was planning. You know, men have plans and God has plans. And what's going to happen in Matthew 26, 27, 28 is not just the plans of men, but the plan of God that is going to unfold.

0: And I want to see, first of all, two things about God, that he knew his plans. Verse 1, and it came to pass when Jesus had finished all these sayings. First thing I want to say about the plan of God and the words of Jesus Christ, God's words were planned. The words of Jesus were planned. In other words, everything that he has said up to this point was planned on being said. He didn't say anything by accident. And now the Bible says when he finished these sayings, in other words, he knew that he was going a certain place and he had certain things he wanted to say. And so he finished the sayings that he had planned to say and the words that he had given. You say, well, what does that mean? I tell you what, a lot of times you say things you don't plan out very well. How many times have you said things in emotion? Or maybe you said something out of anger. Or maybe you said something out of discouragement. A lot of times we don't plan our words very well. We just sort of react and say things. That's why the Bible said, let every man be swift to hear and slow to speak and slow to wrath, because a lot of times you even say things that you don't even mean. Did you know that about people? You should know that about people. You should know that about yourself. You've probably said a lot of things in your life that you didn't mean to say, but you said it for some other reason. It prompted you to say something you didn't even mean to say. You say, yeah, preacher, I believe everybody mean. No, a lot of times people say things they don't mean. And you ought to think about that when you deal with other people. People are just sinners. We're all sinners. And a lot of times people say things that's really not reality. They're just speaking out of haste. They're speaking in the heat of the moment. Does everybody understand what I'm saying?
1: Yes, sir.
0: Look at me. Jesus didn't speak that way.
1: Amen.
0: Everything he said was planned. Everything he said was right. Everything he said was true. He said nothing out of discouragement or despondency. He said nothing because he was just so low at that moment that those words came out of his mouth. Even as he's coming to his death, his words are very focused and they're very planned and they are just what the disciples need to hear and they're just what I need to hear. God's words are purposeful, is what I'm trying to say. There's a reason that Jesus said what he said. It wasn't happenstance. It wasn't just conversation. The Bible says a fool is known by a multitude of words. When people are just talking to talk, many times their words don't even have much meaning. But everything Jesus said was specifically on purpose and for a reason. And that's why we ought to really listen to him. Because what he said is in the plan of God, and what he said is in a perfect plan to give you exactly the information that you need. You know, sometimes I think about what God could have said in the Bible that he didn't say. You know, there's a lot of, you probably have some questions about life or eternity or whatever, and he didn't even address that. You know why? Because he knows what to address and he knows what not to address. The words are very planned. The Bible says after he had finished all of these sayings, he said to his disciples, look at the text, verse 2, ye know that after 2 days is the feast of the Passover, and the Son of Man is betrayed to be crucified. How strange a statement. Because is betrayed, do you see that? It's almost like it's already happened. But it hadn't happened yet. But Jesus Christ knew not only his words are planned, he knew his death has already been planned. He knew exactly when he was going to die. Matter of fact, you only have about 3 days and he's going. He knows. He said, after 2 days, he said, I'm telling you, none of this took him by surprise. He knew exactly how it was pleased. How did he know how that was planned out? Because he knew in the will of God the life he was going to live, and he knew the plan of God and the purpose of God and the timetable of God. He knew it down to the very day. I know exactly what I'm going to die. He's going to die at the Passover. He's going to be the Lord's Passover lamb. He's going to be the Lamb of God that taketh away the sin of the world. No accident. Nothing overcoming him. Nothing by happenstance. He knew that God had already planned the day of his death. And matter of fact, he had been telling them that all the way back. Do you remember when we were there so long ago in Matthew chapter 16? He had been telling his disciples that over and over again. I'm going to Jerusalem, and I'm going to suffer many things. I'm going to be given into the hands of the Jews, and they're going to kill me. He told them that very plainly. And it was not a surprise to him. Have you ever thought that nothing is a surprise to God? It's not that he is taken off guard. This crucifixion was not a surprise to the Lord. He knew the exact day. Known unto God are all his works from the beginning of the world. That's Acts 15, 18. Jesus knew what God was planning. God was planning redemption. God was planning salvation. Jesus knew exactly what God was planning. And he knew what men were doing. But more importantly, he knew what God was planning. And here, you said, preacher, what's that? How can I get help from that this morning? Let me ask you a question. Do you know what God is planning? Are you aware of what God is? You know that God, listen. You know that God still has a plan. He didn't just have a plan for Jesus Christ. He's got a plan for you.
1: Amen.
0: I'm fascinated how many people are ignorant of the plan of God for their own life. God has a plan for your life. Now, you may not follow that plan. We call that the will of God. That means that God's interested in you, and God has a plan for you, and he's got a purpose for your life. I wonder, are we clueless about that? God does not want us to live a life clueless as to what God's doing in the world. I know what God's doing in the world right now. I know what God's plan is right now. You say, preacher, how can you know God's plan? Look at all these flags.
1: Yeah, right. Yeah.
0: Why aren't we having missions conference? Because it's part of the plan of God. What's God planning? God's planning to reach the whole world, every nation, with the gospel of his dear son. That's his plan. And he's working his plan. I just want to be involved in it. You know what God's plan is for your life? Listen, sometimes we're totally unaware of it. Jesus wasn't aware. Wasn't unaware. He was very aware. He said, preacher, okay, tell me what God's plan is for my life. I know that too. You didn't know you had such a smart pastor this morning, did you? How do you know the plan of God for my life? Because it's written down. You know what God's plan for you is? If you're saved. Now, if you're not saved, his plan for you, he wants, God is not willing that any should perish, but that all should come to repentance. God's plan for you is that you would repent of your sin and believe on the Lord Jesus Christ. That's the only plan he's got for you. But now, if you're saved, you know what his plan for you is? He wants you to be conformed to the image of his son. And everything he's working in your life, if you're saved, he's trying to make you like Jesus.
1: Amen.
0: I wonder how many of us are ignorant of that plan. We see this event in our life, and all we see is the event. We don't see the plan that God's trying to work to make me like Jesus. Are you listening to me?
2: We don't know what God's planning. We don't know how his will is working.
0: That is not to say that all of these events in my life, that God wanted them to happen, but still, He is going to work all things together for good to them that love the Lord, because He has a plan for your life.
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Lead us, our gracious Heavenly Father, as we open thy word to study today. Direct me and speak to my heart and speak through these lips of clay to the unseen tens of thousands that are listening across this great country in the Gospel Hour congregation. Thou dost know every need, and I pray that you'll supply the need today and save the lost for Jesus' sake. Amen. I am speaking on the cross. The text I'm using is in 1 Corinthians 1, 23-24, but we preach Christ crucified, Christ the power of God and the wisdom of God. We preach Christ crucified, Christ the power of God and the wisdom of God. Now, last week I talked about the wisdom that God displayed in Calvary. Only God could have thought of a sacrifice that would satisfy sin. That is, the debt of sin, the sin question. Now, this week, I've been pointing out scriptures that clearly teach that Jesus did everything in his power to prepare his disciples for Calvary, and yet they were not prepared, and they never did see the fact that he would die and be buried. Jesus spoke to his disciples about a baptism that he must go through with, and certainly it was not Jordan, because it was on this side of the Jordan baptism that he spoke of this baptism. Then he spoke of a lifting up that he must endure. He spoke of a suffering through which he must pass, and an hour that would strike, the laying down of his life, a cup that he must drink, and his blood must be shed, and so on. Now today, we will read the last of these scriptures. Then on the next broadcast, we will continue our study of Calvary from a little different aspect. Now in John 16, these things have I spoken unto you, that ye should not be offended. Now I'm reading John 16, verse 2. They shall put you out of the synagogue, yea, and the time cometh, that whosoever killeth you will think that he doeth God's service. Now, Jesus said the time will come when they'll kill you and think they're doing God a favor. They'll kill you. Now he is preparing these men. But when the time came, they were still not prepared. And today, men are still not prepared. I mean by that, they refuse to accept the words of God and the word of God and the words of Jesus as meaning exactly what they say. These things will they do unto you because they have not known the Father nor me. But these things have I told you, that when the time shall come, ye may remember that I told you of them. And these things I said not unto you at the beginning, because I was with you. Now Jesus said, I didn't tell you this at the outset because I was with you, but now I'm about to leave you. And they couldn't understand it. Read on. Now I go my way to him that sent me, and none of you ask me, whither goest thou? But because I have said these things unto you, sorrow hath filled your heart. Now, today, I've said this two or three times since I started the series. Today, it is just as difficult to get people to accept the fact of the death, burial, and resurrection of Jesus according to the scriptures. It's just as difficult to get people to accept it today as it was for Jesus to get those disciples to accept it. Or you can get people to join the church. Oh, yeah, they'll go up and shake the preacher's hand. They'll say, I believe Jesus Christ, Son of God. Yes, you believe Jesus Christ is the Son of God. So does the devil, James 2:19. So does the devil. Now, believing on the Lord Jesus Christ brings salvation, yes. But mental belief will not save anyone, never has and never will. Faith that saves comes from the heart. With the heart man believeth unto righteousness, and with the mouth confession is made unto salvation. Now read these interesting words. Verse 7, nevertheless, I tell you the truth,

0: It is expedient for you that I go away. It's necessary. It is absolutely necessary that I go away. If I go not away, the Comforter will not come unto you. But if I depart, I will send him unto you. Now, Jesus told them earlier, he said, a little while, and I, the world will not see me anymore, but you'll see me, and because I live, ye shall live, and at that day ye shall know that I am in the Father, and the Father in me, and then so on. And Jesus said, I will not leave you comfortless. I will not only be with you, but I'll be in you. Now, he is saying, and that's, of course, you'll find that in John 14, 16 and following. John 14, 16 and following. Jesus told these same disciples, he said, I'm going. And he said, when I go, I'll send the Comforter, the Holy Spirit, and he'll not only be with you, but he'll be in you. And that's far better. That's far better. Now, listen, dearly beloved. Jesus came into this world to work a work. And when that work was completed, it was just as necessary for him to depart as it was for him to come. And if he had not departed, then you and I would not have redemption through his blood. It was a divine necessity that he be born, and it was a divine necessity that he die. It was a divine necessity that he come the first time, and it was a divine necessity that he depart by way of Calvary. Now he said, it's expedient, it's necessary, I must go away. And when I go, I will send the Comforter. And then he said, when he has come, he'll reprove the world of sin, righteousness, and judgment. Of sin because they believe not on me. Righteousness because I go to my Father, you see me no more. Of judgment because the prince of this world is judged, and that's the devil. Now, here are the verses I want to read, and then we're going on down, and I must hurry because I desire to finish this part of the message today. I have yet many things to say unto you, but ye cannot bear them now. Jesus said, there is much to be said, and I have much to say to you, but you cannot bear what must be said now. You will not understand it. You can't understand it. He said, howbeit when he, the Spirit of truth, is come, he will guide you into all truth, for he shall not speak of himself, but whatsoever he shall hear, that shall he speak, and he will show you things to come. He shall glorify me, for he shall receive of mine, and shall show it unto you. All things that the Father hath are mine, therefore said I, that he shall take of mine, and shall show it unto you. A little while, and ye shall not see me, and again a little while, and ye shall see me, because I go to my Father, or the Father. And they were absolutely flabbergasted, dumbfounded. They were perplexed. They could not understand. They did not know what to say or what to do. Jesus said, a little while you will not see me, and then a little while and you'll see me. Now, the trouble with men today, they are trying to bring the Bible up to date. They are trying to fit the Bible into this society. They are trying to translate the Bible in the language of the people so people can understand. And so we have a new translation about every 12 months, and sometimes even more often than that. And they translate and then revise the translation and revise the revision, and they keep on and keep on and keep on. And when man finishes, and the devil, through liberals and modernists, get through with the Bible, then you don't have a Bible, because the virgin birth is missing. It's a young woman, not a virgin, and it's not blood. It's grow up to salvation and do your best to present yourself to God, and so on. And so the blood atonement and the virgin birth and the deity and the verbal inspiration is murdered and butchered by liberals. And when you take Calvary and the blood out of the Bible, you don't have a Bible. You have no Bible, my friend, because without the shedding of blood, there is no remission. They could not understand. He said, I'm going away, and you will not see me for a little while, and then in a little while you'll see me again. Then said some of his disciples among themselves, What is this that he saith unto us? Now here's what I was about to say and didn't finish. Today we're trying to put the Word of God in the laboratory, in the test tube, on the slide, take it to the computer and put it in the computer and see what the answer is. You have the answer, repent or perish, be born again, or roast in hell. That's the answer. You don't need to put this book in a test tube. You don't need to put this book in a computer. The Bible is the Word of God, divine facts. And you'll believe what the Bible declares, or you'll burn in the lake of fire. You say, I don't believe that, preacher. That doesn't make one bit of difference what you believe. God didn't call me to force you to believe. God didn't call me to drive you into believing. God called me to preach the Word, and that's what I'm doing. Jesus said, preach the Word, and I'm preaching the Word. The Bible declares, without the shedding of blood, there is no remission. The blood of Jesus Christ, God's Son, cleanseth us from all sin. Except a man be born again, he cannot see the kingdom. Except a man be born of spirit, he cannot enter the kingdom. Being born again, not of corruptible seed, but incorruptible seed by the word of God, which liveth and abideth forever of his own will, begat he us with the word of truth. Receive with meekness the engrafted word, which is able to save your souls. Jesus said, I judge no man. The words that I have spoken will judge you in the last day. He that believeth not hath made God a liar, because he believeth not the record that God gave of his own Son. And this is the record, that God hath given to us eternal life, and this life is in his Son. Now, regardless of the moon age, we have, of course, sent men to the moon on several occasions at this date. And we have conquered outer space to a degree. We have manufactured rockets that's beyond my comprehension. I cannot imagine the gigantic rockets that carry men to the moon and then bring them back again. I can't even think in those terms, really and truly. But my friend, it's a sad thing when we can put men on the moon and bring them back, and we can't live peaceably together, and we butcher one another on the highways and byways and in the streets and lanes of our cities, and hate and drunkenness and debauchery and sin is rampant on every hand. And while we have men with the know-how to put men on the moon, we have very few men today in the pulpits who know how, according to the Word of God, to point men beyond the moon to the land that's fairer than day, namely heaven, through the Lord Jesus Christ, because he said, No man cometh to my Father but by me. In John 17 and in verse 4, Jesus said, I have glorified thee on the earth. I have finished the work which thou gavest me to do. Oh, and now, O Father, glorify thou me with thine own self, with the glory which I had with thee before the world was. He said, I have finished the work you gave me to do. Now, I want you to listen to me very carefully, and you won't misunderstand. Jesus came into this world to work a work that man could not work. We are not saved by works. We are his workmanship. Ephesians 2, 8, 9, and 10. Grace saves us through faith, not yourself. The gift of God, not of works, lest any man should boast. For we are his workmanship, created in Christ Jesus. We are created in Christ Jesus. We are a member of his body, of his bones, flesh and bones. You'll read in Ephesians 5:25 and on down through the rest of the chapter. We are created in Christ Jesus through the miracle of the new birth, by the power of the gospel. And the gospel is the death, Calvary, the crucifixion, the death, the burial, and the bodily resurrection of Jesus, according to the scriptures, that's the gospel. And so, the power of God, the wisdom of God, displayed at Calvary. The power of God, the wisdom of God, the love of God, the light of God, the life of God, and Christ in you is wisdom, righteousness, sanctification, and redemption, as it is written, he that glorieth, let him glory in the Lord. And so Jesus said, I have finished the work. And in John 19:30, he said, it is finished, it is accomplished. Into thy hands I commend my spirit. I have finished the work thou gavest me, which thou gavest me to do. And now, O Father, glorify me with thine own self, with the glory which I had with thee before the world was. Before God ever created this earth, before God ever created Adam, before God ever created Eve, before God ever planted the garden in Eden, God thought, God's wisdom planned, provided, God's power, God's love provided, the gift of God, the only begotten Son of God, the Lamb of God, the Lord Jesus Christ. And it was foreordained of God before the foundation of the world that Jesus die on the cruel cross that you and I might be saved. And I warn you, my dear friend, in this day of liberalism and modernism and all the other isms that hell has hatched out and attempted to fasten upon mankind, I warn you that it's Christ in your heart through faith or hell at the end of your life's journey. The last months of the life of Jesus upon this earth, he attempted to get it across to his disciples that there was a baptism that he must endure, a lifting up that he would experience, a suffering that he must go through, an hour that he faced, a laying down of his life that would occur. The scriptures would be fulfilled that were spoken by the prophets and the psalmist, and that he would provide a gift that would be to all who would call upon his name. But when Jesus said, I go to Jerusalem, I'll be arrested, Peter said, no, Lord, it'll never happen to you. And Jesus said, get thee behind me, Satan. Peter, that's the devil talking through you. I must go to Jerusalem. I must face that hour. I must be baptized with this baptism. I must suffer. I must lay my life down. The death of Jesus was a divine imperative. It was a must. As Moses lifted up the serpent in the wilderness, even so must the Son of Man be lifted up, that whosoever believeth in him should not perish but have eternal life. Have you put your faith in the shed blood of the Lamb of God? Do you know the Christ of the cross? If you do not, you're lost. Father, in the name of Jesus, through his shed blood, save many poor, lost church members and religionists in his name, for his sake, honor, and glory. Amen.
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2: Welcome into the Friday edition of the Fellowship Broadcast. It has been a tremendous week. So thankful for the messages that we've heard this week, the testimonies, and what God is doing through the power of the gospel. It is an amazing thing. We're thankful for it. We received some new letters just this week that I had forwarded to me, and how God is just touching lives and changing hearts. Just amazing. We just praise the Lord for it. And today on the broadcast, Brother John Brown, the director of the Tract League, he'll be along with us reading tract number 118, Is Jesus Christ Your Savior? 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On the front page, you'll see an unreached people groups that touches my heart continually every time. And there's a place there where you can click on it that you'll be praying for those people. And I hope that you'll do that. And there's a picture of the people. And as far as we know, they're an unreached people group. And so we ask you to go by there and see that. Then also you can find out different tracks you can order. You can buy a sample packet and many things like that. And we thank you for your prayer and support of what God is doing through the Tract League. Brother John Brown will be along with us once again in just a few moments, reading track number 118, right after this letter from a life that's been changed by the power of a gospel tract.
3: This letter is from Texas. Hello, my name is Sherry, and I was at a store the other day, and a girl handed me this gospel tract, and I read it, and it made me think about life. I accepted Jesus Christ as my Lord and Savior years ago. However, I would like to pass this same exact track out to make people think about their life. Thank you, and God bless. Have a great day. From Sherry.
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3: Hello, this is John Brown with the Fellowship Tract League. Today I'm going to be reading track number 118, and it is titled, Is Jesus Christ Your Savior? And on the cover it has the verse, John chapter 1, verse 12, But as many as received him, to them gave he power to become the sons of God, even to them that believe on his name. The one Savior. My friend, are you saved? Saved is a Bible word, not a term thought up by man. I have been a Christian for almost 20 years, and I find that most people still do not have an understanding of God's message of salvation. First, you must believe that there is one true God. Secondly, you must believe that God can do something for you, and He has recorded His plan of redemption in the Bible. The only God that can save souls is the God of the Bible. His name is the Lord Jesus Christ. The Bible says in Acts chapter 4, verse 12, Neither is there salvation in any other, for there is none other name under heaven given among men whereby we must be saved. A person is saved by putting their complete trust in Jesus Christ, not by doing something to earn heaven. Trusting is believing. Believing must come from the heart, not the head. Do you love and trust your spouse with your head or with your heart? Plato, Aristotle, or Einstein could only think as far as their finite minds were able. They could not even solve the problems of this life, such as sickness, disease, pain, hunger, and death, let alone know anything about eternity. God knew we needed something to go by, so He put everything there is to know in His Bible. The One Sinner. Have you ever sinned? Just once? One lie? One theft? Once is enough, for God says in Romans chapter 3, verse 23, "For all have sinned and come short of the glory of God." The Bible also says in Romans chapter 5, verse 12, "Wherefore as by one man sin entered into the world, and death by sin. And so death passed upon all men, for that all have sinned." So you and I, like our father Adam, are sinners. We have not obeyed all of God's commandments. Your guilt as a sinner is shown by the fact that you will eventually die. The Bible states, "The soul that sinneth, it shall die." Ezekiel chapter 18, verse 20. A saved sinner has their sins forgiven by faith in Jesus. An unsaved sinner still bears their sins when they die. No one gets into heaven with their sins. Nothing unclean gets into heaven. This creates a problem. How do you get rid of your sins? Are your sins adding up day by day? Are they too much to even keep up with anymore? Are you saying, what is the use? Jesus says in Matthew chapter 11, verse 28, "Come unto me, all ye that labor and are heavy laden, and I will give you rest." Could you say that to someone and mean it? No? Well, Jesus Christ can. The One Solution. Jesus Christ was not conceived the same way you and I were. He was born of a virgin. The Bible says in Matthew chapter 1, verse 23, "Behold, a virgin shall be with child, and shall bring forth a son, and they shall call his name Emmanuel," which being interpreted is "God with us." Because Jesus is God, His blood was sinless. Jesus died on a cross to pay for your sins. While we were yet sinners, Christ died for us. Romans chapter 5, verse 8. "In whom we have redemption through His blood, even the forgiveness of sins." Colossians chapter 1, verse 14. The Bible says, "Without shedding of blood is no remission." Hebrews 9, verse 22. Our blood is polluted by sin, so it could not be shed to take away our sin. The blood of Jesus can take away all your sins because He is sinless and His blood is pure. His blood can remove your sins as far as the east is from the west. God said He would remember them no more. Isn't that good news? Wouldn't you want that? The One Sin. Please hear this. People do not go to hell for their sins. They go to hell for rejecting Jesus Christ as their sin bearer, their substitute, and the one who died in their place for their sins. "He that believeth on Him is not condemned, but he that believeth not is condemned already, because he hath not believed in the name of the only begotten Son of God." John chapter 3, verse 18. Jesus knew how many sins you would commit, but He knew He loved you and died for you. Would you right now just pray to God and trust Jesus Christ as your Savior? Romans chapter 10, verse 9 states that if thou shalt confess with thy mouth the Lord Jesus, and shalt believe in thine heart that God hath raised Him from the dead, thou shalt be saved. It's your decision. If you will accept Jesus Christ as your Lord and Savior, please pray with all your heart. "Dear Lord, I now realize that I am a sinner, and You died for me. I repent of my sin and ask You to come into my heart. Save me and take me to heaven when I die. Thank You, Lord, for saving me. In Jesus' name, amen." Friend, if you have decided to trust Jesus Christ as your Savior after hearing this track, please contact us and let us know. And if you would like to order this, again, this has been track number 118, titled, "Is Jesus Christ Your Savior?" Thank you for listening.
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0: part 5 of this week's message.
1: Food bank rather than giving money. And many times through the years I've given money to buy gas, and I've taken folks and helped people in thousands of times through the years. But you want to be careful, because your heart will want to do things that go against the Word of God. I don't know how many times this happened, and Brother David, Brother Tyra, the men that are here, they'll tell you a car will pull up. It'll pull up about halfway in the parking lot, and a woman will get out of the car and will come in, my fiancée. And I say, is your fiancée not man enough to ask for help? Go tell your fiancée to come and ask me for help. He's a weasel. That's what he is. I'm not helping his adultery and a fornication. I'll feed him. And a few times I've had him go back, and that weasel come up, and I've said, I'll tell you where you can get a job. You say, preacher, you don't have a very good heart. No. I think I do have a good heart. I have to be careful that my heart's in line with the Word of God. I'm not talking about being mean, but the welfare society of our nation, driven by a deceptive heart, has not only bankrupted our nation, it's taught people to live in fornication and pay them for every child that they can have. That's not the Bible way. That's why you teach children that have a second and third and fourth generation welfare mentality. They never learn to work. They never learn to provide. Some would hear me preach and say, that preacher has absolutely no heart. I dare you to compare what I just said to the Word of God. I want to make sure my heart stays in line with the Word of God, because my heart can deceive me. Jeremiah chapter 17, we already read that passage of Scripture. We cannot trust our hearts. Our heart must be tuned to the Word of God. The problem at this time in Jeremiah chapter 17, look at verse number 1. The sin of Judah is written with a pen of iron and with the point of a diamond. It is graven upon the table of their heart. Young people who think they love the far country, who think they want to live in the Las Vegases of America, which by the way is going bankrupt, those that think they want to live there, young people, you better open your eyes just a little bit farther. I've been to city after city where you see all of the big casinos, and it's big and bright and beautiful on First Street. But you go to Fourth Street, and there you'll find the pawn shops, and there you'll find the broken people, and there you'll find the beggars, and there you'll find the results of that fast life. But he said the problem was the heart. The sin was written in their heart. I want to tell you something. Young people who work to get other, you better mark that young man, and you better mark that young lady, because that heart is deceptive, and that heart is wicked, and will take them from the will of God, and worse, from the joy of serving God. I'll just reference number 3. Our hearts are evil in themselves. And this is a really strong one for Christians. In Hebrews 3:12, the Bible says, take heed, brethren, lest there be in any of you an evil heart of unbelief. Where does your mind go in illustration when you think of that phrase, having an evil heart of unbelief? My mind goes to those 12 spies that went into the land of Canaan, and when they came back, 10 said, it is as God has said, the land is flowing with milk and honey. There is the grapes of Esco. We brought back samples of that, but I want to tell you, there's giants in the land, and compared to them, we were as grasshoppers. There is no way we can take that land. You know what God said? God said, you have an evil heart of unbelief. I didn't ask you to see if they were bigger than you. I asked you to obey me, and I'm bigger than all of them and all of you. You just do what I tell you to do. Sometimes as we get older, we begin to analyze. We begin to analyze. I'm supposed to live by faith. I didn't say foolishness. I do believe in trusting in God. And when we get to the place that we say we can't do what God told us to do, that's an evil heart of unbelief. Turn your Bibles to Ezekiel chapter 16. Here we have a weak heart, but the word weak does not just mean weak. It means it is not strong in love. The Bible says in Ezekiel 16:30, how weak is thine heart. Now, he's not talking about physically, but he's talking about in a spiritual commitment. Your heart is not strong in love. Your heart is weak, saith the Lord. Seeing thou doest all these

0: things the work of an imperious, that means a domineering woman, an imperious, whorish woman. Let me tell you what Ezekiel 16 is about. Verses 1 through 5, Jerusalem is pictured as a newborn that is left in an open field to die. A woman who did not want the child left the child to die and enters into a marriage covenant, a covenant, a promise to protect and to provide. He showers this infant as it has grown into an adult with wealth and fine clothes and jewels and gives it a royal status, making this what once was a dying infant child, not even cleaned from the child birth, left to die, is now a beautiful woman in beautiful attire, covered with beautiful jewels, an attractive woman in every way. Verses 15 through 34, the child, picturing Jerusalem, grows proud of her own beauty. She leaves God and commits spiritual adultery. She takes all of the wealth and blessings that God gave her and uses them to build pagan shrines and worship false gods and even sacrifice her own children to Molech. Verses 35 through 52, God pronounces the judgment on Jerusalem, on this daughter, on this beautiful person. Ah, but he ends in verses 53 through 63, surprisingly, on a note of grace, and God promises that he will restore her. He will restore Jerusalem, and he establishes an everlasting covenant. It's only by grace and not by our own works or her own merit. And the Bible said the reason that she used her wealth and gifts of God to worship herself and the devil, be filled with pride, was because she had a weak heart. I do not want to have a weak heart toward God. I want to have a heart that's strong in love toward God. That doesn't happen by accident. That doesn't happen just by circumstance. That happens by purpose and on purpose. I love God more because I want to love Him more. I think about Him. I don't think about the world. I think about Him. He's the one that lifted me up out of the miry clay. He's the one that set my feet on a solid rock. He's the one that put a new song in my mouth. He's the one that established my goings. He's the one that made all grace abound toward me. He's the one that's promised me a home in heaven. The world has done nothing but try to deceive me and to allure me to destruction. The world has done nothing for me. I have no thoughts for the world. My thoughts are for Him and of Him and His love for me. He said, what happened to you? Your heart was weak. Don't let your heart be weak toward God. I must close, and I'll close with this illustration. Just as we are to yield our love and the feelings and the emotions of our hearts to God. I was married to my wife June 6, 1987, 39 years ago this month. I decided as a young man that she would be mine and I would commit my life and my heart to her. I made a public vow. We made public vows to each other. In these years, I have guarded my heart, understanding I am to love no other person. So if I'm not to love another person, I cannot let my heart reason anything other than loving the one that I've committed my life and my heart to. It's a wonderful feeling knowing that you've been with one woman your whole lifetime and you're committed. More than that, what he's saying in these passages, we ought to commit our love to him. Before the prodigal got to the far country, his heart came back and deceived him. And he followed his heart. Boy, did his heart ever lie. Was he ever glad when he followed the truth and he came home? Let's decide, I'm going to guard my heart. I want my heart to be weak. I want my heart to be strong. I want my heart to be strongly in love with God.
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0: In Acts chapter 16, we read the story of Paul and Silas in the jail at Philippi. Having been accused of preaching the gospel and been beaten and cast into the prison, with their feet and hands in the stocks, they began to sing praises to God at midnight. God heard their praise in an earthquake that opened all of the doors in the prison. The keeper heard the noise, came out, saw the doors and gates standing wide open, and took his sword, was getting ready to kill himself, when Paul calls out with this statement, "Do thyself no harm, we are all here." We read then that the jailer called for a light, went into the prison, brought Paul and Silas out, and asked them this question, "Sirs, what must I do to be saved?" Dear listener, what an important question. This jailer recognized his need to be saved. This jailer obviously recognized that he could not save himself. This jailer obviously recognized that these men had the truth that he needed to be saved. So he asked them, "Sirs, what must I do to be saved?" And this is what they answered. They answered, "Believe on the Lord Jesus Christ, and thou shalt be saved." That was their straightforward and simple answer. Believe on the Lord Jesus Christ. They could have said anything. They could have said, "Be baptized," but they didn't. They could have said, "Join a church," but they didn't. They could have said, "Join a church and be at every service and give your tithes," but they didn't. They could have said, "Speak in tongues," but they didn't. They could have said, "Live as good as you can, and then maybe God will let you get into heaven," but they didn't. They could have said, "If you want to be saved, you have to become a Baptist or a Presbyterian or a Catholic or etc., etc., but they didn't. If all of those things that religion teaches today are the true ways to heaven, then Paul and Silas were lying. And, dear friend, may I say then, the Bible is lying. For the Bible says in John 3:16 that God so loved the world, he gave his only begotten Son, that whosoever believeth in him should not perish, but have everlasting life. You hear the word "believeth in him." Dear listener, it is not Paul and Silas who are lying. It is the false teachings of religion that lies. They gave this jailer the one true answer about the one thing that needed to be done to be saved. Believe on the Lord Jesus Christ, and thou shalt be saved. The Bible tells us that Jesus Christ is the way, the truth, and the life, and that no man cometh unto the Father but by him. If you're going to be saved, you'll only be saved when you realize that you're a sinner that cannot save himself, a sinner that is instead and indeed condemned to hell. And you must recognize and believe that Jesus Christ is the only one and the only way you can be saved. Truth of the matter is, we are all sinners. We deserve the penalty of sin, which is hell. Jesus Christ, the Son of God, God incarnate, died on a cross for my sin and your sin to pay that penalty. God raised him from the dead, and through him and him only can a person have forgiveness of sins and the gift of eternal life and the promise of life eternal with God in heaven. Believe on the Lord Jesus Christ, and thou shalt be saved. That is what they answered, and that is what the Bible teaches. Dear listener, if you have never truly put your faith wholeheartedly and totally upon Jesus Christ, I hope and pray you'll do that today, right now, right where you are. The Bible says that if a man calls upon the Lord, he shall be saved. A saved person must call on somebody to save them from their lost and hopeless condition. And if you want to be saved, you've got to call upon Jesus. Believe on him and call upon him to save you, for God's word says, "Believe on the Lord Jesus Christ, and thou shalt be saved."
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0: We welcome you to Revival Time with Dr. Jack Treiber, pastor of North Valley Baptist Church and president of Golden State Baptist College. 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
1: Well, hello, good neighbor. What a day this is going to be. I go to the live broadcast in about an hour at 8 o'clock. And then right after that, I walk out and I meet all the teenagers, and we spend the day together today. Youth Extravaganza. I've done it for, my goodness, 45, 50 years. I don't know how many years I've done it. I keep up with them, and I'm going to have a great day, and I hope that you will as well. How about the song, The Value of One? Yesterday, it talked about soul winning, leading the lost to Jesus Christ.

Well, you'll never guess to what I'm speaking about today. I'm talking about fall is here. What are you going to do with Monday, the Bible, Tuesday, prayer, Wednesday, family Bible time? And then yesterday, what are you going to do about souls? Well, today, you'll never guess, but I'm in Acts 14. You peruse the chapter and see, you're not going to find it. But I'm going to tell you about what do you do preparing for fall? Right after the song, Brand New Home. This is the Marion Avenue Boys from Marion Avenue Baptist Church. And is that the name of the church? Yeah, in Washington, Iowa.

0: Well, you'll never guess what I'm speaking about today. Jules can't guess. He can't guess. I want to talk to you about, okay, here it is. Chapter 14, Acts, verse number 17. Listen to this verse. Nevertheless, he left not himself without a witness that he did good. And watch this. Gave us rain from heaven and fruitful seasons, filling our hearts with food and gladness. Fruitful seasons. Okay, here's what I'm talking about. I'm talking about the months of fall. September, October, November, the fall. See, here's what I'm talking about. Today, I go on the youth extravaganza with the teenagers. I'm going to spend the day with them. All right, so what I've done, I've gone to the shed, and I pulled out about 10 big boxes, or not boxes, what do you call those things? The yellow and black, what do you call those things? What do you call it?
1: Containers.
0: Containers, there you go. And I got big containers, and I've got other things, and I pulled them out, and I'm leaving them in the house for Mrs. Treiber. Now, what's she going to do with them? They're all fall decorations. So when I get home tonight, she'll have harvest colored lights going, and she'll have harvest decorations throughout the house, and rugs throughout the house, and at the front door, she'll have a new wreath on the front door, a harvest one. You see, what? It's August, I know, but for us, it's August 21st. For us, if we don't get it done in August, school begins next week, and when school begins, there is no time left. In fact, I'm going to tell you something that you don't agree with me, but I now start decorating the week of before Thanksgiving for Christmas. Now, don't turn the lights on till Thanksgiving night, but I keep them off until Thanksgiving. Why? Because if I don't get it done, I've got too many. I've got party after party after party, event after event, and December. If I don't get it done by Thanksgiving, I'm not going to get it done. And it takes a lot of time to put all those lights on and tape them all down and get them all. So what am I talking about? Get ready for fall. Mother, this week, Friday. Today, or next Friday, no later than next Friday. Maybe you get your kids off to school, and Mama, you decorate the house, but decorate this. It's too early. It's not too early. Next thing you're going to know, it's going to be fall and the season. So God says there's seasons. What are the seasons? Well, let's start in January. There's always winter, and Mrs. Treiber will decorate for winter. And then there's always spring, and she'll decorate for spring. Our house is always beautiful for winter and for spring. And then there's always summer, and it gets decorated for summer. And July 4th, it gets decorated for. And then we always decorate for fall. This is fall season. So get your decorations. I say, I haven't bought any yet. Well, then get a few things and get your house in order. Clean your house. Move the couch out. Vacuum under the couch. Clean under the couch. And get your house rearranged if you're going to rearrange it. And get ready, because fall is coming. And so God said he gave us rain from heaven. We don't have rain around here from about April till October or November, but we're getting ready for rain. And when the rain comes, it's going to be beautiful and fruitful seasons. This is going to be a wonderful season as we serve the King of Kings. Well, I hope you'll remember these things. Dad, you decorate the outside. Mother, you decorate the inside. Get it all taken care of. And then put those decorations away from what you've had in the summer. And store them away for another season of the year. And now I want to talk to you also about Saturday. Saturday is a day of soul winning, a day of visitation, a day of prayer, a day of preparation. If you're singing a song, a duet, a trio, a quartet, an ensemble, a solo, get prepared on Saturday for Sunday. Practice it. If you're in the choir, get to practice and get praying for the song that you're going to sing. If you're a bus worker, get ready to knock on doors on Saturday. Talk to the kids and moms and dads about coming to the house of God on Sunday. If you're a preacher, let's get final preparation in on Friday today and tomorrow Saturday and preach with the touch of God. And get your tithe ready. Get your amens ready. Get your Bibles ready. Get your clothes ready. And let's get to the house of God on Sunday, excited about what God is going to do in your life, in my life. A review. Fall is here. What are you going to do with the Bible? What are you going to do with prayer? What are you going to do with family devotions, family Bible time? What are you going to do about souls? And what are you going to do about fall? Get decorated. Father, I want to thank you for a wonderful day. It's been a great day on the, it's been a great week on the broadcast. I thank you for this fall season. God, may we go to it. Not let it come to us. May we go to it. And may we get ready for the greatest fall in the history of our lives. May we serve thee effectively. May we be concerned for souls. We have missions conference coming up in this fall season now. And all these big events and big days. And I pray that, God, you would just bless every aspect. Bless the preachers this Sunday worldwide as they preach the gospel, and every Sunday school teacher and bus worker. In Jesus' name, amen.
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3: Thank you and greetings, radio friends. 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How I praise the Lord for this open door, this heaven-bound privilege that our Lord allows us day after day together by the radio and study the precious Word of God together. I trust that if it's at all possible, you'll take the time out, get your Bible, and follow along with us as we open the Word of God today. We'll continue our study from the book of Ephesians chapter 5, verse number 17, where the Bible said, "Be ye not unwise, but understanding what the will of the Lord is." And I pointed out to you on earlier broadcasts that we must understand there is a printed will of God. And I also call that the public will of God. I said to you that if it is in the Bible, if it is a teaching of the Word of God, when the Word of God is rightly divided, then it is the will of God that we do what the Scripture teaches us to do. And so we call that the printed will of God and the public will of God. It's not just for some special people. It is for everybody. And I pointed out to you from the Word of God that the printed will of God teaches us that it's the will of God that every sinner be saved by the grace

For God so loved the world that he gave his only begotten Son, that whosoever believeth in him should not perish, but have everlasting life. So, my friend, the Word of God teaches us that it is the will of God that every sinner be saved. Then I pointed out to you that it's the will of God that every saved person be separated. The Word of God said in 2 Corinthians 6:17, "Wherefore come ye out from among them, and be ye separate, saith the Lord, and touch not the unclean, and I will receive you." So it's the will of God, printed in the Word of God, that all sinners be saved, that all who are saved be separated. And then it's the will of God that all who are saved and separated be Spirit-filled. We looked at Ephesians 5:18, where the Bible said, "Be not drunk with wine, wherein is excess, but be ye filled with the Spirit of God." So that is the printed will of God. It's the public will of God. It is for everyone. Again, I emphasize, when you rightly divide the word of truth, and we found the true teaching of the Word of God. And by the way, when the Word is rightly divided, there will never be any contradiction at all in the Scriptures. So when we have rightly divided the Word of God, we find out what the Bible teaches, we can rest assured that is God's will for our life. And then I started on yesterday's broadcast, pointing out to you that not only do we need to understand that there's the printed will of God, but we need to understand there is the personal will of God. And on yesterday, I pointed out three areas. I want to just name them, and then I want to look at another set of thoughts concerning the personal will of God on the broadcast today. I said to you on yesterday, there is a personal will of God concerning your salvation. God taught us in the Word of God in Philippians chapter 2, verse number 12, that we're to work out our own salvation in fear and in trembling. Now, you realize you cannot work it out until God works it in. You do not work for salvation. God gives it to you. It is the gift of God, not of works, lest any man should boast. Salvation is God's gift. He works it in us by his grace. But then we must work it out and find out the will of God and do the will of God for our own personal life. I also pointed out to you in the personal will of God that we must not only work out our own salvation, but we must work out our own sanctification. The Bible tells us in 1 Thessalonians 4:3, "And this is the will of God, even your sanctification, that you abstain from fornication," and several things we looked at there. Then I pointed out to you that there is the personal will of God concerning service. Romans chapter 12, verse number 1, "I beseech you therefore, brethren, by the mercies of God, that you present your bodies a living sacrifice, holy and acceptable unto God, which is your reasonable service. And be not conformed to this world, but be transformed by the renewing of your mind, that you may prove what is that good and acceptable and perfect will of God." Now, I want you to notice now, there is the personal will of God concerning your church. Oh, I want you to hear me today. It's the will of God that if you're saved, you be a part of a local New Testament church, not a church at large, not just any church, and by the way, not the church of your choice, but the church of God's choosing. You do not join a church because you like the preacher. You do not join a church because you like the program, the singing, the Sunday school, or any other program. Friend, you join the church because you find God's will for you is that you be a part of that local church. You see, when you're saved by the grace of God, you experience a working of the Holy Spirit. And the Holy Spirit will work in leading you into four areas. Number one, he'll first lead you to the Lord Jesus Christ, that you might be saved by the marvelous grace of God. Then, after he brings you to the Lord Jesus Christ, the Holy Spirit will lead you to a local New Testament church. You'll get out of other denominations and religious systems, and you'll find a true New Testament church if you're saved by the grace of God. And it's not the church of your choosing.

0: choosing. It's the church of His choosing for your life. Not only the Holy Spirit will lead you to Christ, He'll lead you to the church. He'll lead you to the community to serve Christ in the community and be a witness and bring others to the Lord Jesus Christ. And then He may lead you to another country somewhere to go and serve Him there. But the Holy Spirit will direct every saved person to unite with a local church, join that church, and be baptized, and be an active supporting member of that local church. There are people who belong to the church because their grandparents built the church, or their great-great-granddaddy gave the property, or their people are buried out in the cemetery. Some of them join the church because they have friends who belong to that church. But I'm simply saying to you, the only reason and the only thing to consider when you think about what church you're going to join and about moving your church membership, you need to consider the will of God. And by the way, if the Lord puts you there, then you stay there till the Lord moves you. But there is a church where you will fit in. It will become part of your life. You'll become part of its life. You will not sit on the sideline and talk about what they do, but you will get involved, and it'll be what we do at our church. My friend, God will make you a living, vibrant part of that church. And God will make that church a living, vibrant part of your Christian life. So, as you face the will of God, look at the church you're a member of. I'm not asking anybody to change churches, but I'm telling you, you ought to know why you're a member of that church. You ought to be there because God put you there. God revealed that to be His will for your life. So there is a personal will of God for you concerning your church. And if you're in the wrong church, you will be miserable. You will never accomplish all you could. And then some church where God wills that you be there is missing the part that you could add to the church ministry there in that local church. So recognize in the personal will of God, there is a personal will of God concerning you and your church. Now, I need to say this while I'm there. It's the will of God that children attend and belong to the same church that their parents do. But when they become married, then they may be led of the Lord to go a different direction. But the only reason for joining another church is you knowing that it's the will of God for you to be a member of that local church. Then may I say to you, number two, not only there's the personal will of God concerning you and your church, but I'd like to say to you, and especially to those who are not married, that there is a personal will of God concerning you and your companion. It will be a great day in the life of people if they ever learn the truth that God created a woman for every man. And though I'm criticized for saying it, I still repeat it. Wrong companions produce wrong children. And it's the will of God. God has a person for you. Young people are married. You say, "Now, preacher, I'm already married. What if I got the wrong one?" Well, if you married the wrong one, the day you married them, they became the right one for you. Until death does part you. God is not the author of divorce, and I'm sure not in any way encouraging you that you leave the person you're with because you missed the will of God in marriage. No. God will enable you, and you can go on and serve God in the capacity that God allows you to do so. But friend, young people ought to be taught there is a personal will of God concerning them and their church, and concerning them and their companion. And then may I say to you, there is a personal will of God concerning you and your career. God wills that men work and provide for their family. And I'm convinced that God has a job for every one of His people to work. And that place will not be in contradiction to the Word of God, or to the will of God, or to the work of God. God will have a place where you can earn a living for you and your family and still serve Him faithfully for the glory and honor of God. Then let me just mention the last one briefly. There is a personal will of God concerning you and your church, concerning you and your companion, concerning you and your career. But then number four, there is a personal will of God concerning you and your calling. Now, listen to me carefully. God calls preachers. As far as I understand the word of God, God does not call singers. God does not call deacons. They're chosen by the church. The singers are gifted by God. But God calls preachers to preach. But in the sense that I'm speaking of, and you understand it, every one of us have our own calling. There is something that God created us to do. God has worked in our life by His grace to enable us to do a service for God. And friend, it's a blessed day when you find your place and quit trying to fulfill someone else's place. Not everybody can teach a Sunday school class. Not everybody can serve in the capacity of secretary or any of those areas. But God gives us all a separate and a different ability. And God prepares a place for us. And we need to find that place, the personal will of God, and serve God to the best of our ability in that will. Father, take the word, use it to your glory, I pray in Jesus' name. Amen and amen.
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0: Well, I trust you enjoy the broadcast today. Let me encourage you that you pray for the broadcast, that the Lord would bless it and use it to the glory and honor of the Lord Jesus Christ. Also, I want to encourage you that you write to us and share with us in the financial burden of the radio ministry. Simply address that letter to Harvest Time, 179 Promised Land Drive, Resaca, Georgia, 30735. That's Harvest Time, 179 Promised Land Drive, Resaca, Georgia, 30735. And be sure to join us each weekday, Monday through Friday, at this same time. God bless you. Until the next broadcast.

The Bible says in Romans chapter 3 and verse 23, "For all have sinned and come short of the glory of God." If you have not already accepted Christ as your Savior, you come under the judgment of sin. Since you could never be righteous enough or good enough to satisfy a holy God, it is obvious that you cannot save yourself by your own good works. But there is a way for you to have your sins removed and become a child of God. 1 Timothy chapter 1, verse 15 said, "This is a faithful saying and worthy of all acceptation, that Christ Jesus came into the world to save sinners, of whom I am chief," Paul said. In order to become a child of God and appropriate his finished work on Calvary to your own poor soul, you must simply acknowledge that you are a sinner, repent by turning away from sin and turning to God, surrendering to Him as Lord and Master, and then use the faith that God has already given you to believe that God will do what He said He would do. He said in John 1:12, "As many as received Him, to them gave He the power to become the sons of God, even to them that believe on His name." Remember, it is God who promises that if you will receive Him and believe Him, you will become a child of God. It is faith that does the saving, not prayer. However, if you have just received Him and believe that He will keep His word, why not bow your head right now and thank Him for saving you and making you His child?

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1: This is Pastor Darrell Cox, pastor of the Trinity Baptist Church in Mocksville, North Carolina. We're so glad that you've tuned in to our program today, and we hope that you'll stay tuned for the next 15 minutes. We'll have a word of prayer, and then a song, and then a sermon from the Word of God. And again, let me say thank you for tuning in to our program today. Heavenly Father, we love you and we thank you for this opportunity to be on the radio today. 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Father, I pray for that one that may hear the broadcast today that is not saved, that they may come unto the Lord Jesus Christ and trust Him today as their personal Savior. Encourage, strengthen, and settle those that are discouraged and down and defeated, those that are physically sick. Touch them today, those that are going through hard times. Help them, and we'll thank you for what you do. We ask it in Jesus' precious name, and for His sake, amen. Thank you for tuning in today. This is Brother Cox speaking to you from the radio room here at the church, and we give you an invitation this coming Lord's Day to our church services here at the Trinity Baptist Church. Sunday school hour, 10 o'clock, classes for all ages from the nurseries up through the adult classes, 11 o'clock, the preaching hour, 7 o'clock on Sunday night. And then, of course, bus transportation is available. If you need it, call us at 336-284-2404. Leave your name there in the office with the secretaries or in the answer machine. And then don't forget to write us and our address, physically our address, and our address, mailing address, is 2722 Highway 601 South, Mocksville, North Carolina.

In John 13, we've been dealing all week with the washing of the disciples' feet by our Lord Jesus Christ. And we dealt with, in verse number 8, Peter saith unto him, Thou shalt never wash my feet. And Jesus answered him, If I wash thee not, thou hast no part with me. Then Peter saith unto him, Lord, not my feet only, but also my hands and my head. In other words, wash me all over. And then Jesus basically told him, those that are clean don't

0: don't need washed all over again, but your feet do. You're walking through a dirty world. So we got the if there, the little if of holiness in verse 8, that their feet needed washed. And that's by the washing of the word and by confession of sin in prayer, confessing it to God. And then we got the if that we've dealt with of humbleness, where Jesus said, if I, being your Lord and Master, wash your feet, you ought to also wash one another's feet. And then today, we're going to deal with the third if in verse number 17, and that's the if of happiness. He said, if you know these things, happy are you if you do them. So if a man can stay holy and a man can stay humble, a man can stay happy. He said, if ye know these things, happy are you if you do them. Christian joy is not just knowing God's word, but we must practice it. Enjoying good meals don't come from having a collection of cookbooks. A man can own a whole, a woman could own a whole library of cookbooks. But until you take the cookbook off the shelf, open it up, read the recipe, and then start putting the ingredients in skillets and pots and pans and putting them on in ovens and putting it on the stove and putting it into practice, then it's not going to help anything. You can have great recipes. And let me say, there'll never be as good a book, never. There'll never be anything equal to the Bible that you can read that'll help you more than the Bible. I've got hundreds of good books. I try to be reading all the time, be constantly reading something there. Sometimes I've about broke down my travel bags where I go in meetings, carrying seven or eight books with me sometime, plus two or three Bibles in a bag with a handle on it, pulling it on wheels. I've had the wheels come off of them and the handles break and everything overloading them, carrying extra books and things with me. But no book has ever taken the place of my Bible. And first and foremost, every day I get in my Bible, because I know that everything I really need is there. And that's the key to my happiness, is to read the Word of God, absorb it, and then obey it. Read it, and then obey it. See? And a lot of people own Bibles, but they never crack it open to see what it says. Maybe it's laying in a car somewhere. You know, sad to say, even around the church here, we've had Bibles that people didn't even put their name in it. Maybe come here from another church to a meeting. Didn't have no name in it, no nothing. There's nothing in it. No notes, no name, no nothing. And we've had those Bibles lay around here. And even sometimes some of the members have left Bibles here. No name in it, no nothing. And leave it here a week. I've seen Bibles lay here for a long time. And that's sad. That, you know, your Bible is something that you ought to miss it. I mean, if it's not there, man, you ought to say, well, hey, I've left my Bible someplace. I got to backtrack and go get it there. That's something you ought to keep up with. And if you use it every day, you will keep up with it. And if you obey it every day, not only will a person be holier because they read the Word of God and practice the Word of God, but then it'll humble us when we see what we ought to be, because it's a mirror. It's a mirror. It reveals truth about what we really are. It's a mirror that we look into. Man, sometimes I look in the mirror of the Word of God. I don't like what I see when I see myself. I see my attitude needs adjusted in a big way, and I got to confess and say, God, I ain't right. And I'm not right about this. Or I see something about me, and do it lots. I see things about me I don't like, that I've got to confess it before God and change and make a change before God. And when we get holy, then we can get humble. And then when we do these things and we do what we ought to do, then we can become happy. See, that's Psalm 1. See, you think about it. Blessed is the man that walketh not in the counsel of the ungodly, nor standeth in the way of sinners, nor sitteth in the seat of the scornful. But his delight is in the law of the Lord, and in his law doth he meditate day and night. See, you got to have the holiness there. See, and then you got the happiness, because a man's been in the Word of God. So Jesus said, if you know these things, happy are you if you do them. Not just if you know it, but are you doing what you know? See, a lot of people knows what to do. They know what to do. There's people know they ought to be faithful to church, but they don't do it. There's people that know they ought to read the Bible, but they don't do it. There's people that know they ought to go soul winning, but they don't do it. They don't do it. And there's people that know they ought to give their tithe and offerings to their local church, but they don't do it. And that's, friend, where problems start. That's where it comes in, when you know it, but you don't do it. Well, I hope these little ifs have helped you in your Christian life. If they have, thank God for it. Listen, have a good day, and God bless you, and tune in next time is our prayer.
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Well, we're talking about the importance of holiness. We serve a holy God. Let's not forget this. Let's not forget Jesus. The Son of God is a holy God. The Spirit of God is a holy God. We talked about Isaiah when he saw the holiness of God and how it changed his life. We've got to get back to preaching and teaching on holiness. Holiness. 677 times in the Bible, you'll find some form of the word holiness. Don't tell me it's not in the book. If it's in the book, why isn't it in the pulpits? If it's in the book, why isn't it being taught in our Christian schools? If it's in the book, why isn't it being taught in our Sunday school classes? If it's in the book, why is it not a part of our youth program? Well, we're going to teach for a while on the importance of holiness. Developing a heart for holiness. Let me just ask you that. That's a great question. Do you have a heart for holiness? 2 Corinthians chapter 6, be not unequally yoked together with unbelievers. For what fellowship hath righteousness with unrighteousness? And what communion hath light with darkness? And what concord hath Christ with Belial? Or what part hath he that believeth with an infidel? And what agreement hath the temple of God with idols? For ye are the temple of the living God, as God hath said, I will dwell in them and walk in them, and I will be their God, and they shall be my people. Wherefore come out from among them, and be ye separate, saith the Lord, and touch not the unclean thing. And I will receive you, and will be a father unto you. And ye shall be my sons and daughters, saith the Lord Almighty. Having therefore these promises, dearly beloved, let us cleanse ourselves from all filthiness of the flesh and spirit, perfecting holiness in the fear of God. If you attend an independent fundamental Baptist church and you haven't heard that portion of scripture read from the pulpit for 2 years, you need to go find a different independent fundamental Baptist church that truly is an independent church. The path to a holy life must start with your heart. The path to a holy life must start with your heart. The first step in sanctification is to pray and ask God to give you a heart for holiness, perfecting holiness in the fear of God. Preacher, why don't we have a heart for holiness? Well, we're yoked together with unbelievers. We're yoked together with unbelievers. We have a bunch of folks that claim to be saved, fellowshipping with unrighteousness. Righteousness, fellowshipping with unrighteousness. We have light trying to commune with darkness. We have Christians holding Christ's hand in one hand and the devil's hand with the other hand. We want to be accepted by the infidels. We're trying to marry the temple of God with the temple of idols. We simply won't obey the command to come out from among them and be ye separate, saith the Lord. Touch not the unclean thing, and I will receive you. Now, folks, I didn't sneak in your house and go to 2 Corinthians chapter 6 and write those verses in your Bible. They're there. They've always been there. They always have been preached in good Bible preaching churches. Well, we're going to continue on with this next week. A heart for holiness, developing a heart for holiness. Have a great weekend. Until Monday, let's continue to look for that blessed hope and the glorious appearing of the great God and our Savior, Jesus Christ.

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1: Once again, we say welcome aboard. It's good to be with you at this time. Brother Munn speaking, our program here called A Fisherman's 5-Minute Look at the Book. The book of 2 Samuel, chapter 22. We've looked at a statement made here by David as David faces death. It seems as if all his life's going to be taken here. And he likens death unto something very unusual. 2 Samuel, chapter 22, verse 5. By the way, thank you for being with us as far as our program at this time. He said, when the waves of death, when the what? When the waves, W-A-V-E-S, when the, like the waves of the sea, when the waves of death compassed me, the floods of ungodly men made me afraid. He likens going into death's door, through death's door, as looking into the ocean and seeing the ocean waves come our way. Oh, many a time I've been down to the sea, even on a boat, out in the sea and seen those waves coming my way. I'll walk down to the seashore. Maybe you look off out at a distance and you can see the waves as they mount up. And my friend, they come close to the shore and they looks like they're coming right there at your feet. They're over your head and before long, splash, over the top of your head, under the water, you go. Death is likened that. We've talked about this week. David said the floods of ungodly men made me afraid. The waves of death compassed me. I was afraid. We think about what waves do. They bring fear. Waves also wear away. Wears away the land. We think about me and you. What's death is working within us, my friend. The sentence of death is inside of me. You can look into my face and you can see what the waves of death, oh, has already taken its toll with the wrinkles and the other little things that's there. And the rest of it's pretty good looking. No, I better not say that. I don't want to be vain to do that. You said, what are you saying, Brother Mon? I'm saying, my friend, the waves of death are wearing me away. They never cease. From Genesis chapter 5 concerning Adam, 950 years, or 930 years, I'm sorry. And he died. The same thing has been taking place. It's appointed that a man wants to die, but after this, the judgment. They never cease. We said yesterday, waves bring destruction. We think about what has happened to some of the areas where the tsunamis have come through, just destroyed literally entire towns and villages, thousands of people's lives ruined. Look at death does that. Death will reach in a home, grab a father, and destroy a home. Destroy a home financially. Destroy a home as far as just what was there. Children so happy, wives so happy. It's just the devil is the destroyer. Death is the destroyer. It's described as being man's enemy. And then we said yesterday, but we think about the waves of the sea. David, why would you liken death unto the waves of the sea? Yes, they bring fear. They wear away. They never cease. They bring destruction. But it can bring you to the shore. If you throw something overboard, out in the ocean, and it doesn't sink immediately, and even things on the bottom, sooner or later just gets drugged to the beach by the waves. It'll bring you to shore. What are you saying? In the sweet by and by, we shall meet on that beautiful shore.

the raging sea. The book of Mark, Jesus stood at the bow of a boat, chapter 4 and verse 39, and he said, "Peace, be still." To conquer death, you'd have to conquer sin. And Jesus did that. Oh, isn't it good, but God commendeth his love toward us, and that while we were yet sinners, Christ died for us. I trusted Christ's death. All to be strong enough to provide forgiveness of my sins, because in that death, the shedding of blood, and all in whom we have redemption through his blood, even the forgiveness of sins. Even though the waves of death come at this preacher and come at you, thank God, which giveth us the victory through our Lord Jesus Christ. Until next week, Fisher Mund, say goodbye.

Standing for the Book, the Blood, and the Blessed Hope. 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

0: was that?
1: Well, that was the crack. I say that was the crack of dawn, Miss Sissy.
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0: Well, today we come to 1 Corinthians chapter 11, continuing on this chapter. Remember, chapters 11 through 14 are the most difficult chapters in this epistle and amongst the most challenging in the New Testament to grasp hold of doctrinally and practically. But they are also very interesting because they give us insight to the common questions and nuances of the infant church in the midst of a Gentile world. You're going to remember that Paul addressed certain problems that have been reported to him in the first six chapters. In chapter 7, he began answering questions that the church had written to him about. And he's already answered questions about marriage and meats. But in chapter 11, he's going to answer questions regarding a woman's covering in the church, verses 1 through 16. He addresses the problems they have been having with the agape, or love feast as it was known at that time, that the congregation held on a weekly basis. That's verses 17 through 22. And he's going to complete this chapter by giving the proper order of service for communion. So Paul, we're picking up here in verse number 1, he says, "Be followers of me, even as I also am of Christ." So he begins by telling the church to follow him. He had already given this command in 1 Corinthians 4:16. It's a demand and a declaration of apostolic authority. Paul walked so close to Christ that if the church of Corinth would follow him, they would be walking close to Christ. Each individual believer ought to have a personal relationship with the Lord. They ought to walk with God in close communion. But God also places examples of leadership and places of authority in our lives for us to follow. If you say, "Well, I can't follow my pastor," then get into a new church. Either get right with God or find a new church. Because the problem may not be your pastor, it might be you. So, but if you truly and sincerely can't follow your pastor, then you need and say, "Well, there's nobody in our area." Fine, move. The Christian life comes before everything else. Sell your house, find a good church, and get a job. Don't be stupid about it. I mean, have work before you go, but find a church. I was in a church a few months ago preaching, and I talked to four different families, and I'm like, "Where are you from? New York? Where are you from? Minnesota? Where are you from? Florida?" And they had all moved to the middle of the Midwest to be a part of this particular church. Moved to Iowa, okay? People, if you moved to Iowa, you moved for God, okay? My wife's from there, all right? So, look, you need to be able to follow your authority. The nation of Israel backslid, got away from God, and God told his people that he would give them pastors according to his heart who would feed them with knowledge and understanding. That's Jeremiah 3, verses 14 to 15. There are people that God places in our lives to lead us closer to him. Parents, you are to live close to the Lord so your children will follow you, and in following you, they will live closer to the Lord. We need our private individual relationship, but we also need a divinely appointed representative to follow. And God has never left his people without established authority and leadership. Israel would often rebel and reject God's authority. God would leave them to their idolatries, and bondage would come, and the people would cry out, and God would raise up another man to lead them. The right leader always walks in righteousness. And Paul establishes his authority, so, and will continue to do so in the following verses. Because his answers to their questions are going to be inspired answers from the Lord. And to receive their answer from Paul was to receive an answer from the Lord, and he would answer them scripturally. Now, in verse 2, he says, "Now I praise you, brethren, that ye remember me in all things and keep the ordinances as I delivered them to you." So Paul praises them for remembering to go to their authority to obtain the answers to the questions. "You did the right thing in coming to me," he's saying. And he was always quick to praise. He would praise the church for the things they were doing right, endearing him to them so that they would receive his instruction and receive correction for their errors. They were keeping the ordinances, but the church had questions about certain areas that he had not given them specific instruction. The church at Corinth was doing something right. They were not making their own decisions without proper guidance. They didn't find their answers in the streets of Corinth, but from a saint that Christ had put an authority over them. They didn't Google the answer, okay, or ask AI. Now, their question was about a woman's place in the church and her covering. And this is one of those passages that contains an ancient practice but establishes a timeless principle and encourages us to realize that the early church dealt with the same types of challenges and concerns that we do today. And Paul doesn't waste time. He strikes at the heart of the matter instantly. He answers a question and then explains his answer. He doesn't tiptoe through the tulips or avoid the question in hopes of not offending someone. He gives an immediate response to an important inquiry. And the question did not have so much to do with what a woman wore on her head as it did authority within the church, because the authority is in the home, civil government, our place of employment. It extends outside the church. And so that was he's going to address here. Now, there is much ground here to cover. And so I wanted to lay this foundation today, and we're going to come back tomorrow and get right into it in beginning in verse number 3 of this chapter. And again, this ancient practice help us establish a timeless principle of authority within the church. So my time is gone for today. I hope you'll join us next week as the Lord gives you opportunity. God bless you is our prayer. Until then.
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0: New laws in Kansas are drawing attention to free speech rights and protections for life and educational choice. 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
1: This is the More Sure Word broadcast, a biblical preaching outreach of Pastor Brent Logan from the Sweet Springs Baptist Church in Ardmore, Alabama. We are so glad you've joined us today. And now, let's listen in from the pulpit of Pastor Logan.
2: And everything he's working in your life, if you're saved, he's trying to make you like Jesus. I wonder how many of us are ignorant of that plan. We see this event in our life, and all we see is the vent. We don't see the plan that God's trying to work to make me like Jesus. Are you listening to me? We don't know what God's planning. We don't know how His will is working. That is not to say that all of these events in my life, that God wanted them to happen, but still, He is going to work all things together for good to them that love the Lord, because He has a plan for your life. Are you clued in on the plan? Or are you clueless about it? So many people think life is about life. What, how foolish. Let's just get off the train, shall we? Let's get off this train of life if it has no more purpose than that. God's got a plan for me. Do I know what that plan is? Am I cooperating with His plan for my life? Jesus isn't bothered. This is so overwhelming. Jesus isn't bothered that He knows the plan down to the very day that He's going to die. And He's not bothered about it. And He's not troubled about it. You know why? Because He knows it's God's plan. And God's plans are the best plans. Even if they look real bad for us at times. Let me ask you a question. Does it look like a very good plan that somebody's going to take the holiest that ever walked and the kindest that ever lived and spit on him and beat him and mock him and betray him and reject him and deny him and run away from him and put a crown of thorns on him and have a mock trial for him and lie about him and lead him out like just a common thief and let him suffer and bleed and die like no man's ever suffered and bled and died? Does that seem like a good plan? Not on the surface, but I'm going to tell you, it was the greatest plan that was ever made. So I want you to think about your own life, and maybe there's a twist and maybe there's a turn, but do you know what God's trying to do? Can you acknowledge? You know, I think sometimes we think God is just as confused as we are. God's not confused about life. God's not confused about what's going on. He knows what's going on. It doesn't take Him by surprise. He's got a plan. And Jesus knew what God was planning. Do you know what God's planning? I know He's planning, amen, a great rapture day and a great fellowship day with all of His people. And I know that God is planning one day to send His Son back to this earth to rule and reign this world. I know what God is planning in eternity. And I tell you, He's got a good plan. And I want to be clued into that plan. Jesus knew what God was planning. But it doesn't stop there. Would you look at verse number 3? Then assembled together the chief priests and the scribes and the elders of the people under the palace of the high priest, who was called Caiaphas. Jesus knew what the rulers were planning. These are men of power. The chief priests. the elders of the people, the high

or what they're doing in the meetings that they're holding. We have no idea. We're like just common sheep that are clueless about the meetings of the powerful that move the movers and the pushers of the things of this world. And here all the powerful get together and they meet together. But you know what? Jesus knows about their meeting. He knows that they've assembled themselves together. Wait. Come here just a minute. Jesus knows who you're meeting with too. Jesus knows who you're getting together with. Do you understand what I'm saying? There's a great, hold your finger right here. There's a great verse. Look at Hebrews chapter 4. I think it would be good for us in the flesh to read this verse or to see it or to hear it read at least. Hebrews chapter 4. Don't ever live or act like God doesn't know what you're doing and what you're planning. Or who you're meeting with, or the amen, or the event that you have planned, or the people that you plan to be with, or the things you're planning to do. He knows all about it. Doesn't matter how private it is. There is nothing private with God. There is nothing hidden or secret from God. Jesus knows this private meeting of the powerful. Hebrews chapter 4, would you look at it, verse 13? What a great verse. Hebrews 4:13, neither is there any creature that is not manifest in his sight, but all things are naked and opened unto the eyes of him with whom we have to do. And then he goes into the text about Jesus, the Son of God, our great high priest. You know what I'm trying to tell you? I'm trying to tell you there's nothing hidden. There's nothing secret from God. God knows all of our meetings. God knows if we choose to meet with the church or we choose to meet somewhere else. God knows the meetings in the closet. He knows all of the meetings. He's aware of it all. He knew what they were planning. He knew they were getting together. I like the text over there. You remember that text over in 2 Kings where the king of Syria was convinced that he had a spy in his country. Because every time he would do something, The king of Israel knew exactly what he was doing. And he said, somebody's a spy. Somebody is telling the king of Israel exactly what we're planning, because before we get there, he already knows it. And one of them stepped up to the king and said, King, can I give you a little clue? Yeah. It's not that the king of Israel knows anything about you. He said, what I'm telling you is that Elisha the prophet, the man of God, goes to the king of Israel and tells him what you do in your bedchamber. Whew. You don't have any secrets from God. And what God does, he whispers in the ear of his prophet, and then it becomes open. By the way, do you know that's what preaching's supposed to do anyway? Preaching is supposed to be God whispering to you or telling you, hey, I know what you're doing in secret. I know what you're planning. I know who you're meeting with. Boy, that ought to be enough to bring revival in some of our hearts. You know why? Come here now. You know why? Because there's nobody in this building that doesn't have a secret. It may just be between your ears. But he knows all the secrets. And they're just open. We don't live that way. We think God's as dumb as we are. But God, it's all open to him. He sees it. He knows it. He understands this plot. He understands these powerful private meetings, and he knows exactly what's going on. Look at the text. He says in verse number 3, then assembled together the chief priests and scribes and the elders of the people in the palace of the high priest, who was called Caiaphas. Verse 4, watch it. And consulted that they might take Jesus by subtlety and kill him. They got their heads together and they consulted with one another and they talked it out and they figured it out.
But you know what the Bible tells me in Proverbs 20?

0: 1:30, there is no wisdom nor counsel against the Lord. You can consult with whoever you want to. You never get one up on God. Now let's figure this out. What do you think? Well, what do you think? And they go around the table and they have the smartest of the smart there. And they talked it out. They talked this plan out about the crucifixion. They figured it all out among themselves. They consulted everybody but God. Look at it. And consulted. They talked to each other, but they didn't talk to God. I wonder how many times our consultations are with everybody but God. And God knows we talk to everybody, but He's waiting on us to talk to Him about it. I wonder, have you consulted with God? Maybe that's what I need to start doing as I'm pastoring. Somebody comes ask me a question, say, have you consulted with God first? But a lot of times we're so pious, oh yes. That would be an easy lie, wouldn't it? Yeah, God and I have consulted about this. Wouldn't our lives be so much better if we consulted with God first? But God knows who we consult with. He knows who we talk with. He knows who we plan things out with. He knows our motives. He knows our hearts. And I bet He's wondering, I wonder why you didn't come talk to me about that. I wonder why you didn't ask me about it. I wonder why you didn't pray about this. Why did you plan something out without consulting me? Why did you just consult with your friends about... Why did you just consult with your friends about what you're doing instead of consulting with me about what you're doing? I know what you're planning. Why didn't you plan it with me? Well, I tell you what, in my life, I planned a lot of things that didn't work out, but I tell you what I've tried to do, especially events in my life. I tried to go to God and say, God, can we make a plan here? And I may miss what you want, and I may miss what you're trying to say, but I'm not so foolish to think I can head out and accomplish anything on my own or plan anything out with my own wisdom. It doesn't even matter how many people I talk to. I've got to consult with you. It's got to be your plan instead of my plan. I don't want to plan anything without you. Bible says they consulted. You know what? God's not involved in that meeting. Matter of fact, that meeting is against God. That meeting is against the truth. He'll make the wrath of man to praise Him. He'll make it work out right and according with His plan. But that this wickedness, this bad motive, this bad heart. Look what the Bible says, verse 4. And consulted that they might take Jesus by subtlety and kill Him. By subtlety. That word subtle, you know, the Bible says now the serpent was more subtle than any beast of the field. You know, Satan is so smart. He never does things direct. He does it subtly. He's too smart to charge headlong like a bull into a china shop into your life. He comes into our hearts and minds and lives in a very subtle way. He works his plan. He's artful. He's crafty. He's deceitful. He's smart. And so they sit down. How are we going to kill him? How are we going to get by with this? I know we've got the Roman government here, and there's laws here, and we've got the people. I mean, good night. He raised Lazarus from the dead, and he touched blinded eyes. And people just a few days ago were saying, Hosanna to the Son of David. Blessed is he that comes in the name of the Lord. How can we figure this out? How can we figure out how to kill him?
1: 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We trust that the preaching of the Word of God has been a help to your heart. 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

0: It's time for the Daily Scripture Reading. We'll turn again to the book of Exodus today and read chapters 28 and 29. That's Exodus chapters 28 and 29.
1: Chapter 28. And take thou unto thee Aaron thy brother and his sons with him from among the children of Israel, that he may minister unto me in the priest's office, even Aaron, Nadab, and Abihu, Eleazar, and Ithamar, Aaron's sons. And thou shalt make holy garments for Aaron thy brother, for glory and for beauty. And thou shalt speak unto all that are wise-hearted, whom I have filled with the spirit of wisdom, that they may make Aaron's garments to consecrate him, that he may minister unto me in the priest's office. And these are the garments which they shall make: a breastplate, and an ephod, and a robe, and a broidered coat, a mitre, and a girdle. And they shall make holy garments for Aaron thy brother and his sons, that he may minister unto me in the priest's office. And they shall take gold, and blue, and purple, and scarlet, and fine linen. And they shall make the ephod of gold, of blue, and of purple, of scarlet, and fine twined linen, with cunning work. It shall have the two shoulder pieces thereof joined at the two edges thereof, and so it shall be joined together. And the curious girdle of the ephod which is upon it shall be of the same, according to the work thereof, even of gold, of blue, and purple, and scarlet, and fine twined linen. And thou shalt take two onyx stones, and grave on them the names of the children of Israel, six of their names on one stone, and the other six names of the rest on the other stone, according to their birth. With the work of an engraver in stone, like the engravings of a signet, shalt thou engrave the two stones with the names of the children of Israel. Thou shalt make them to be set in ouches of gold. And thou shalt put the two stones upon the shoulders of the ephod for stones of memorial unto the children of Israel. And Aaron shall bear their names before the Lord upon his two shoulders for a memorial. And thou shalt make ouches of gold, and two chains of pure gold at the ends. Of wreathen work shalt thou make them, and fasten the wreathen chains to the ouches. And thou shalt make the breastplate of judgment with cunning work. After the work of the ephod thou shalt make it, of gold, of blue, and of purple, and of scarlet, and of fine twined linen shalt thou make it. Foursquare it shall be, being doubled. A span shall be the length thereof, and a span shall be the breadth thereof. And thou shalt set in it settings of stones, even four rows of stones. The first row shall be a sardius, a topaz, and a carbuncle. This shall be the first row. And the second row shall be an emerald, a sapphire, and a diamond. And the third row, a ligure, an agate, and an amethyst. And the fourth row, a beryl, and an onyx, and a jasper. They shall be set in gold in their enclosings. And the stones shall be with the names of the children of Israel, 12 according to their names, like the engravings of a signet. Every one with his name shall they be, according to the 12 tribes. And thou shalt make upon the breastplate chains at the ends of wreathen work of pure gold. And thou shalt make upon the breastplate two rings of gold, and shalt put the two rings on the two ends of the breastplate. And thou shalt put the two wreathen chains of gold in the two rings, which are on the ends of the breastplate. And the other two ends of the two wreathen chains thou shalt fasten in the two ouches, and put them on the shoulder pieces of the ephod before it. And thou shalt make two rings of gold, and thou shalt put them upon the two ends of the breastplate in the border thereof, which is in the side of the ephod inward. And two other rings of gold thou shalt make, and shalt put them on the two sides of the ephod underneath, toward the forepart thereof, over against the other coupling thereof, above the curious girdle of the ephod. And they shall bind the breastplate by the rings thereof unto the rings of the ephod with a lace of blue, that it may be above the curious girdle of the ephod, and that the breastplate be not loosed from the ephod. And Aaron shall bear the names of the children of Israel in the breastplate of judgment upon his heart, when he goeth in unto the holy place, for a memorial before the Lord continually. And thou shalt put in the breastplate of judgment the Urim and the Thummim. They shall be upon Aaron's heart when he goeth in before the Lord. And Aaron shall bear the judgment of the children of Israel upon his heart before the Lord continually. And thou shalt make the robe of the ephod all of blue, and there shall be an hole in the top of it in the midst thereof, It shall have a binding of woven work round about the whole of it, as it were the whole of an habergeon, that it be not rent. And beneath upon the hem of it thou shalt make pomegranates of blue and of purple and of scarlet round about the hem thereof, and bells of gold between them round about, a golden bell and a pomegranate, a golden bell and a pomegranate upon the hem of the robe round about. And it shall be upon Aaron to minister, and his sound shall be heard when he goeth in unto the holy place before the Lord, and when he cometh out, that he die not. And thou shalt make a plate of pure gold, and grave upon it, like the engravings of a signet, Holiness to the Lord. And thou shalt put it on a blue lace, that it may be upon the mitre, upon the forefront of the mitre it shall be. And it shall be upon Aaron's forehead, that Aaron may bear the iniquity of the holy things which the children of Israel shall hallow in all their holy gifts. And it shall be always upon his forehead, that they may be accepted before the Lord. And thou shalt embroider the coat of fine linen, and thou shalt make the mitre of fine linen, and thou shalt make the girdle of needlework. And for Aaron's sons thou shalt make coats, and thou shalt make for them girdles, and bonnets shalt thou make for them, for glory and for beauty. And thou shalt put them upon Aaron thy brother, and his sons with him, and shalt anoint them, and consecrate them, and sanctify them, that they may minister unto me in the priest's office. And thou shalt make them linen breeches to cover their nakedness, from the loins even unto the thighs they shall reach. And they shall be upon Aaron and upon his sons, when they come in unto the tabernacle of the congregation, or when they come near unto the altar to minister in the holy place, that they bear not iniquity and die. It shall be a statute forever unto him and his seed after him. Chapter 29. And this is the thing that thou shalt do unto them to hallow them, to minister unto me in the priest's office. Take one young bullock, and two rams without blemish, and unleavened bread, and cakes unleavened tempered with oil, and wafers unleavened anointed with oil. Of wheat and flour shalt thou make them. And thou shalt put them into one basket, and bring them in the basket, with the bullock and the two rams. And Aaron and his sons thou shalt bring unto the door of the tabernacle of the congregation, and shalt wash them with water. And thou shalt take the garments, and put upon Aaron the coat, and the robe of the ephod, and the breastplate, and gird him with the curious girdle of the ephod. And thou shalt put the mitre upon his head, and put the holy crown upon the mitre. Then shalt thou take the anointing oil, and pour it upon his head, and anoint him. And thou shalt bring his sons, and put coats upon them. And thou shalt gird them with girdles, Aaron and his sons, and put the bonnets on them. And the priest's office shall be theirs for a perpetual statute. And thou shalt consecrate Aaron and his sons. And thou shalt cause a bullock to be brought before the tabernacle of the congregation, and Aaron and his sons shall put their hands upon the head of the bullock. And thou shalt kill the bullock before the Lord by the door of the tabernacle of the congregation, and thou shalt take of the blood of the bullock, and put it upon the horns of the altar with thy finger, and pour all the blood beside the bottom of the altar. And thou shalt take all the fat that covereth the inwards, and the caul that is above the liver, and the two kidneys, and the fat that is upon them, and burn them upon the altar. But the flesh of the bullock, and his skin, and his dung, shalt thou burn with fire without the camp. It is a sin offering. Thou shalt also take one ram, and Aaron and his sons shall put their hands upon the head of the ram, and thou shalt slay the ram, and thou shalt take his blood and sprinkle it round about upon the altar. And thou shalt cut the ram in pieces, and wash the inwards of him, and his legs, and put them unto his pieces, and unto his head. And thou shalt burn the whole ram upon the altar. It is a burnt offering unto the Lord. It is a sweet savor, an offering made by fire unto the Lord. And thou shalt take the other ram, and Aaron and his sons shall put their hands upon the head of the ram. Then shalt thou kill the ram, and take of his blood, and put it upon the tip of the right ear of Aaron, and upon the tip of the right ear of his sons, and upon the thumb of their right hand, and upon the great toe of their right foot, and sprinkle the blood upon the altar round about. And thou shalt take of the blood that is upon the altar, and of the anointing oil, and sprinkle it upon Aaron, and upon his garments, and upon his sons, and upon the garments of his sons with him. And he shall be hallowed, and his garments, and his sons' garments with him. Also, thou shalt take of the ram the fat and the rump, and the fat that covereth the inwards, and the caul above the liver, and the two kidneys, and the fat that is upon them, and the right shoulder, for it is a ram of consecration. And one loaf of bread, and one cake of oiled bread, and one wafer out of the basket of the unleavened bread that is before the Lord. And thou shalt put all in the hands of Aaron, and in the hands of his sons, and shalt wave them for a wave offering before the Lord. And thou shalt receive them of their hands, and burn them upon the altar for a burnt offering, for a sweet savour before the Lord. It is an offering made by fire unto the Lord. And thou shalt take the breast of the ram of Aaron's consecration, and wave it for a wave offering before the Lord, and it shall be thy part. And thou shalt sanctify the breast of the wave offering, and the shoulder of the heave offering, which is waved, and which is heaved up of the ram of the consecration, even of that which is for Aaron, and of that which is for his sons. And it shall be Aaron's and his sons by a statute forever from the children of Israel. For it is an heave offering, and it shall be an heave offering from the children of Israel of the sacrifice of their peace offerings, even their heave offering unto the Lord. And the holy garments of Aaron shall be his sons after him, to be anointed therein, and to be consecrated in them. And that son that is priest in his stead shall put them on 7 days when he cometh into the tabernacle of the congregation to minister in the holy place. And thou shalt take the ram of the consecration and seethe his flesh in the holy place. And Aaron and his sons shall eat the flesh of the ram and the bread that is in the basket by the door of the tabernacle of the congregation. And they shall eat those things wherewith the atonement was made to consecrate and to sanctify them. But a stranger shall not eat thereof, because they are holy. And if aught of the flesh of the consecrations or of the bread remain unto the morning, then thou shalt burn the remainder with fire. It shall not be eaten, because it is holy. And thus shalt thou do unto Aaron and to his sons according to all things which I have commanded thee. 7 days shalt thou consecrate them. And thou shalt offer every day a bullock for a sin offering for atonement. And thou shalt cleanse the altar when thou hast made an atonement for it, and thou shalt anoint it to sanctify it. 7 days thou shalt make an atonement for the altar and sanctify it, and it shall be an altar most holy. Whatsoever toucheth the altar shall be holy. Now this is that which thou shalt offer upon the altar: 2 lambs of the first year, day by day, continually. The one lamb thou shalt offer in the morning, and the other lamb thou shalt offer at even. And with the one lamb, a tenth deal of flour mingled with the fourth part of an hin of beaten oil, and the fourth part of an hin of wine for a drink offering. And the other lamb thou shalt offer at even, and shalt do thereto according to the meat offering of the morning, and according to the drink offering thereof, for a sweet savour, an offering made by fire unto the Lord. This shall be a continual burnt offering throughout your generations at the door of the tabernacle of the congregation before the Lord, where I will meet you to speak there unto thee. And there I will meet with the children of Israel, and the tabernacle shall be sanctified by my glory. And I will sanctify the tabernacle of the congregation and the altar. I will sanctify also both Aaron and his sons to minister to me in the priest's office. And I will dwell among the children of Israel, and will be their God. And they shall know that I am the Lord their God, that brought them forth out of the land of Egypt, that I may dwell among them. I am the Lord their God.

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0: This is the Gospel Hour, making known to this nation the gospel of Jesus Christ. 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
1: Our gracious Heavenly Father, as we open thy word to study today, direct me and speak to my heart and speak through these lips of clay to the unseen tens of thousands that are listening across this great country in the Gospel Hour congregation. Thou dost know every need, and I pray that you'll supply the need today and save the lost for Jesus' sake. Amen. I am speaking on the cross. The text I'm using is in 1 Corinthians 1, 23-24, but we preach Christ crucified, Christ the power of God and the wisdom of God. We preach Christ crucified, Christ the power of God and the wisdom of God. Now, last week I talked about the wisdom that God displayed in Calvary. Only God could have thought of a sacrifice that would satisfy sin. That is, the debt of sin, the sin question. Now, this week, I've been pointing out scriptures that clearly teach that Jesus did everything in his power to prepare his disciples for Calvary, and yet they were not prepared, and they never did see the fact that he would die and be buried. Jesus spoke to his disciples about a baptism that he must go through with, and certainly it was not Jordan, because it was on this side of the Jordan baptism that he spoke of this baptism. Then he spoke of a lifting up that he must endure. He spoke of a suffering through which he must pass, and an hour that would strike, the laying down of his life, a cup that he must drink, and his blood must be shed, and so on. Now today, we will read the last of these scriptures. Then on the next broadcast, we will continue our study of Calvary from a little different aspect. Now in John 16, "These things have I spoken to you, that ye should not be offended." Now I'm reading John 16, verse 2. "They shall put you out of the synagogue, yea, and the time cometh that whosoever killeth you will think that he doeth God service." Now, Jesus said the time will come when they'll kill you and think they're doing God a favor. They'll kill you. Now he is preparing these men. But when the time came, they were still not prepared. And today, men are still not prepared. I mean by that, they refuse to accept the words of God and the word of God and the words of Jesus as meaning exactly what they say. "These things will they do unto you because they have not known the Father nor me. But these things have I told you, that when the time shall come, ye may remember that I told you of them. And these things I said not unto you at the beginning, because I was with you." Now Jesus said, "I didn't tell you this at the outset because I was with you, but now I'm about to leave you." And they couldn't understand it. Read on. "But now I go my way to him that sent me, and none of you ask me, whither goest thou? But because I have said these things unto you, sorrow hath filled your heart." Now, today, I've said this two or three times since I started the series. Today, it is just as difficult to get people to accept the fact of the death, burial, and resurrection of Jesus according to the scriptures. It's just as difficult to get people to accept it today as it was for Jesus to get those disciples to accept it. Oh, you can get people to join the church. Oh, yeah, they'll go up and shake the preacher's hand. They'll say, "I believe Jesus Christ, Son of God." Yes, you believe Jesus Christ is the Son of God. So does the devil, James 2:19. So does the devil. Now, believing on the Lord Jesus Christ brings salvation, yes. But mental belief will not save anyone. Never have.

earlier, he said, a little while, and the world will not see me anymore, but you'll see me, and because I live, ye shall live, and at that day ye shall know that I am in the Father, and the Father in me, and then so on. And Jesus said, I will not leave you comfortless. I will not only be with you, but I'll be in you. Now, he is saying, and that's, of course, you'll find that in John 14, 16 and following. John 14, 16 and following. Jesus told these same disciples, he said, I'm going. And he said, when I go, I'll send the Comforter, the Holy Spirit, and he'll not only be with you, but he'll be in you. And that's far better. That's far better. Now, listen, dearly beloved. Jesus came into this world to work a work, and when that work was completed, it was just as necessary for him to depart as it was for him to come. And if he had not departed, then you and I would not have redemption through his blood. It was a divine necessity that he be born, and it was a divine necessity that he die. It was a divine necessity that he come the first time, and it was a divine necessity that he depart by way of Calvary. Now he said, it's expedient, it's necessary, I must go away. And when I go, I will send the Comforter. And then he said, when he has come, he'll reprove the world of sin, righteousness, and judgment. Of sin because they believe not on me, righteousness because I go to my Father, you see me no more. Of judgment because the prince of this world is judged, and that's the devil. Now, here are the verses I want to read, and then we're going on down, and I must hurry because I desire to finish this part of the message today. I have yet many things to say unto you, but ye cannot bear them now. Jesus said, there is much to be said, and I have much to say to you, but you cannot bear what must be said now. You will not understand it. You can't understand it. He said, howbeit when he, the Spirit of truth, has come, he will guide you into all truth, for he shall not speak of himself, but whatsoever he shall hear, that shall he speak, and he will show you things to come. He shall glorify me, for he shall receive of mine, and shall show it unto you, all things that the Father hath are mine. Therefore said I, that he shall take of mine, and shall show it unto you. A little while, and ye shall not see me, and again a little while, and ye shall see me, because I go to my Father, or the Father. And they were absolutely flabbergasted, dumbfounded. They were perplexed. They could not understand. They did not know what to say or what to do. Jesus said, a little while you will not see me, and then a little while and you'll see me. Now, the trouble with men today, they are trying to bring the Bible up to date. They are trying to fit the Bible into this society. They are trying to translate the Bible in the language of the people so people can understand. And so we have a new translation about every 12 months, and sometimes even more often than that. And they translate and then revise the translation and revise the revision, and they keep on and keep on and keep on. And when man finishes, and the devil, through liberals and modernists, get through with the Bible, then you don't have a Bible, because the virgin birth is missing. It's a young woman, not a virgin, and it's not blood. It's grow up to salvation and do your best to present yourself to God, and so on. And so the blood atonement and the virgin birth and the deity and the verbal inspiration is murdered and butchered by liberals. And when you take Calvary and the blood out of the Bible, you don't have a Bible. You have no Bible, my friend, because without the shedding of blood, there is no remission. They could not understand. He said, I'm going away, and you will not see me for a little while, and then in a little while you'll see me again. Then said some of his disciples among themselves, what is this that he saith unto us? Now here's what I was about to say and didn't finish. Today we're trying to put the Word of God in the laboratory, in the test tube, on the slide.

0: and put it in the computer and see what the answer is. You have the answer. Repent or perish, be born again, or roast in hell. That's the answer. You don't need to put this book in a test tube. You don't need to put this book in a computer. The Bible is the Word of God, divine facts. And you'll believe what the Bible declares, or you'll burn in the lake of fire. You say, I don't believe that, preacher. That doesn't make one bit of difference what you believe. God didn't call me to force you to believe. God didn't call me to drive you into believing. God called me to preach the Word, and that's what I'm doing. Jesus said, preach the Word, and I'm preaching the Word. The Bible declares, without the shedding of blood, there is no remission. The blood of Jesus Christ, God's Son, cleanseth us from all sin. Except a man be born again, he cannot see the kingdom. Except a man be born of spirit, he cannot enter the kingdom. Being born again, not of corruptible seed, but incorruptible seed by the word of God, which liveth and abideth forever of his own will, begat he us with the word of truth. Receive with meekness the engrafted word, which is able to save your souls. Jesus said, I judge no man. The words that I have spoken will judge you in the last day. He that believeth not hath made God a liar, because he believeth not the record that God gave of his own Son. And this is the record, that God hath given to us eternal life, and this life is in his Son. Now, regardless of the moon age, we have, of course, sent men to the moon on several occasions at this date. And we have conquered outer space to a degree. We have manufactured rockets that's beyond my comprehension. I cannot imagine the gigantic rockets that carry men to the moon and then bring them back again. I can't even think in those terms, really and truly. But my friend, it's a sad thing when we can put men on the moon and bring them back, and we can't live peaceably together, and we butcher one another on the highways and byways and in the streets and lanes of our cities, and hate and drunkenness and debauchery and sin is rampant on every hand. And while we have men with the know-how to put men on the moon, we have very few men today in the pulpits who know how, according to the Word of God, to point men beyond the moon to the land that's fairer than day, namely heaven, through the Lord Jesus Christ, because he said, no man cometh to my Father but by me. In John 17 and in verse 4, Jesus said, I have glorified thee on the earth. I have finished the work which thou gavest me to do. Oh, and now, O Father, glorify thou me with thine own self, with the glory which I had with thee before the world was. He said, I have finished the work you gave me to do. Now, I want you to listen to me very carefully, and you won't misunderstand. Jesus came into this world to work a work that man could not work. We are not saved by works. We are his workmanship. Ephesians 2, 8, 9, and 10. Grace saves us through faith, not yourself, the gift of God, not of works, lest any man should boast. For we are his workmanship, created in Christ Jesus. We are created in Christ Jesus. We are a member of his body, of his bones, flesh and bones. You'll read in Ephesians 5:25 and on down through the rest of the chapter. We are created in Christ Jesus through the miracle of the new birth, by the power of the gospel. And the gospel is the death, Calvary, the crucifixion, the death, the burial, and the bodily resurrection of Jesus according to the scriptures. That's the gospel. And so, the power of God, the wisdom of God, displayed at Calvary. the power of God, the wisdom of God, the love of God, the light of God, the life of God, and Christ in you is wisdom, righteousness, sanctification, and redemption, as it is written, he that glorieth, let him glory in the Lord. And so Jesus said, I have finished the work. And in John 19:30, he said, it is finished, it is accomplished. Into thy hands I commend my spirit. I have finished the work thou gavest me, which thou gavest me to do. And now, O Father, glorify me with thine own self, with the glory which I had with thee before the world was. Before God ever created this earth, before God ever created Adam, before God ever created Eve, before God ever planted the garden in Eden, God thought, God's wisdom planned, provided, God's power, God's love provided, the gift of God, the only begotten Son of God, the Lamb of God, the Lord Jesus Christ. And it was foreordained of God before the foundation of the world that Jesus die on the cruel cross that you and I might be saved. And I warn you, my dear friend, in this day of liberalism and modernism and all the other isms that hell has hatched out and attempted to fasten upon mankind, I warn you that it's Christ in your heart through faith or hell at the end of your life's journey. The last months of the life of Jesus upon this earth, he attempted to get it across to his disciples that there was a baptism that he must endure, a lifting up that he would experience, a suffering that he must go through, an hour that he faced, a laying down of his life that would occur. The scriptures would be fulfilled that were spoken by the prophets and the psalmist, that he would provide a gift that would be to all who would call upon his name. But when Jesus said, I go to Jerusalem, I'll be arrested, Peter said, no, Lord, it'll never happen to you. And Jesus said, get thee behind me, Satan. Peter, that's the devil talking through you. I must go to Jerusalem. I must face that hour. I must be baptized with this baptism. I must suffer. I must lay my life down. The death of Jesus was a divine imperative. It was a must. As Moses lifted up the serpent in the wilderness, even so must the Son of Man be lifted up, that whosoever believeth in him should not perish but have eternal life. Have you put your faith in the shed blood of the Lamb of God? Do you know the Christ of the cross? If you do not, you're lost. Father, in the name of Jesus, through his shed blood, save many poor, lost church members and religionists in his name, for his sake, honor, and glory. Amen.
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We're glad you're here, and we hope you can stay a while.

0: are saying. We're going to help the Holy Spirit get his testimony straightened out. Bless his heart, he's been wonderful and fine, and he convicted me of my sin, but I'm going to turn around and do him a favor and straighten out his word for him. Brother, that's stupid. And I'll tell you another reason. Every revival we've ever had had come out of that book right there. The Mayflower had the King James Version for its compass. I mean, God has built this nation on this book. And every great revival preacher and evangelist has stayed with this book.
1: Amen.
0: On the other hand, there's never been a revival crawl out of one of the modern versions of the Bible. Never has been. They do not. They're batting zero so far as revival's concerned. Brother, God will protect His book. Thy word is settled in the heavens. And far as I'm concerned, it's settled down here.
1: Amen.
0: Have you settled this wonderful word in your heart? I was thinking, and I read the other day or some time ago where the paper came out, or the article, and said, there was a time when the children gathered after the graveyard or cemetery experience, went back to the homestead, maybe 6 or 8 children, and they began to say, what do you want of mother's belongings? And number one was always, I want her Bible. The Bible will go to the oldest child if they believe in the Lord and love the Word of God. The article went on to say, not anymore. The request of most of the children is, I want mother's colored television set. I'd like to look at what she looked at before she died. Folks, that's sad, isn't it? Oh, may God help us. There's a dear and precious book, though it's worn and faded now, which recalls those happy days of long ago, when I stood at my mother's knee with her hand upon my brow, and I heard her voice.

thou art sweeter day by day. As I walk the narrow way that leads at last to that bright home above. Let's stand together now and sing the chorus. Blessed book, precious book, on thy dear old tear-stained leaves I love to look. Thou art sweeter day by day as I walk the narrow way that leads at last to that bright home above. Now, Father, we didn't get through the chapter tonight, but we thank you, Lord, for these 89 verses, half of it at least, and how precious and sweet is thy word. And Lord, remind us tonight that we'll never be able to live the overcoming life unless we have the incoming word of God in our soul. Bless the folks that'll be in the altar tonight to say, Lord, I'm going to get back in the group. I'm going to give my life. I'm going to read. I'm going to believe. I'm taking a trip through the Holy Land from Genesis to Revelation. I'm going to read every word, every chapter, every book. I'm going to read every bit of the word of God. I want you, Lord, to let the word dwell in me richly in all wisdom and understanding, teaching and admonishing one another, psalms and hymns and spiritual songs, singing with grace in my heart to the Lord. Oh, may tonight, once you get your priorities straight on the word of God, he'll do the rest. He'll do the rest. We're singing, have thine own way, Lord. Have thine own way. Thou art the potter. I am the clay. Mold me and make me after thy will while I'm waiting, yielded and still, standing everywhere and singing together.

you're my being. 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

That's right. 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Anywhere, that's right. Brother Olaf, please let us bring her. First service, there she is. Out of the jailhouse, there she is. One service, just one. Don't blame the young people, dear friend. Expose them to the gospel, they'll believe it. Our young people have missed the preaching of the gospel. That's your problem, I think. Have thine own way. Look at the dozens and dozens and dozens and dozens of young people. Where are they tonight? On their knees? On their knees. Pa, I'm the clay. Mold me, he will. Mothers and dads, what about it?

0: thine own image. Deep on my heart. Now, Father, finish the service and let it soak during the night, during the time of prayer. Bless all that have come tonight. Such a joy. Lord, bless our choir and girls and Brother Miss Cameron and Brother Joe and the ones that went on the tour. Oh, give them a great time there tonight and tomorrow and on Monday. Bless our visitors and our guests. And Lord, we commit to thee the sick and ask for healing in Jesus' name. Amen. You may be seated.
1: The strangers to God, his grace and his love, were gathered by blue Galilee.
2: Thank you for joining us today for the Family Altar Program with Lester Roloff. Romans 10:14 states, "How then shall they call on him in whom they have not believed? And how shall they believe in him of whom they have not heard? And how shall they hear without a preacher?" Many of the messages that you hear on the Family Altar Program were first preached under the revival tent with sawdust floors where people would drive for miles to hear the preaching of God's Word. America experienced many revivals generations ago when the old-time preaching of the gospel brought countless lives to the altar. Psalms 33:12 tells us, "Blessed is the nation whose God is the Lord." Today, the need for revival in America has never been greater. 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

0: Hello, friends. 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
2: Food bank rather than giving money. And many times through the years I've given money to buy gas, and I've taken folks and helped people in thousands of times through the years. But you want to be careful, because your heart will want to do things that go against the Word of God. I don't know how many times this happened, and Brother David, Brother Tyra, the men that are here, they'll tell you a car will pull up. It'll pull up about halfway in the parking lot, and a woman will get out of the car and will come in, my fiancée. And I say, is your fiancé not man enough to ask for help? Go tell your fiancé to come and ask me for help. He's a weasel. That's what he is. I'm not helping his adultery and fornication. I'll feed him. And a few times I've had him go back, and that weasel come up, and I've said, I'll tell you where you can get a job. You say, preacher, you don't have a very good heart. No. I think I do have a good heart. I have to be careful that my heart's in line with the Word of God. I'm not talking about being mean, but the welfare society of our nation, driven by a deceptive heart, has not only bankrupt our nation, it's taught people to live in fornication and pay them for every child that they can have. That's not the Bible way. That's why you teach children that have a second and third and fourth generation welfare mentality. They never learn to work. They never learn to provide. Some would hear me preach and say, that preacher has absolutely no heart. I dare you to compare what I just said to the Word of God. I want to make sure my heart stays in line with the Word of God, because my heart can deceive me. Jeremiah chapter 17, we already read that passage of Scripture. We cannot trust our hearts. Our heart must be tuned to the Word of God. The problem at this time in Jeremiah chapter 17, look at verse number 1. The sin of Judah is written with a pen of iron and with the point of a diamond. It is graven upon the table of their heart. Young people who think they love the far country, who think they want to live in the Las Vegases of America, which, by the way, is going bankrupt. Those that think they want to live there, young people, you better open your eyes just a little bit farther. I've been to city after city where you see all of the big casinos, and it's big and bright and beautiful on First Street. But you go to Fourth Street, and there you'll find the pawn shops, and there you'll find the broken people, and there you'll find the beggars, and there you'll find the results of that fast life. But he said the problem was the heart. The sin was written in their heart. I want to tell you something. Young people who work to get other, you better mark that young man, and you better mark that young lady, because that heart is deceptive, and that heart is wicked, and will take them from the will of God, and worse, from the joy of serving God. I'll just reference number 3. Our hearts are evil in themselves. And this is a really strong one for Christians. In Hebrews 3:12, the Bible says, take heed, brethren, lest there be in any of you an evil heart of unbelief. Where does your mind go in illustration when you think of that phrase, having an evil heart of unbelief? My mind goes to those 12 spies that went into the land of Canaan, and when they came back, 10 said, it is as God has said, the land is flowing with milk and honey. There is the grapes of Esco. We brought back samples of that, but I want to tell you, there's giants in the land, and compared to them, we were as grasshoppers. There is no way we can take that land. You know what God said? God said, you have an evil heart of unbelief. I didn't ask you to see if they were bigger than you. I asked you to obey me, and I'm bigger than all of them and all of you. You just do what I tell you to do. Sometimes as we get older, we begin to analyze. we begin to analyze. I'm supposed to live by faith. I didn't say foolishness. I do believe in trusting in God. And when we get to the place that we say we can't do what God told us to do, that's an evil heart of unbelief. Turn your Bibles to Ezekiel chapter 16. Here we have a weak heart, but the word weak does not just mean weak. It means it is not strong in love. The Bible says in Ezekiel 16,

0: fine clothes and jewels and gives it a royal status, making this what once was a dying infant child, not even cleaned from the child birth, left to die, is now a beautiful woman in beautiful attire, covered with beautiful jewels, an attractive woman in every way. Verses 15 through 34, the child, picturing Jerusalem, grows proud of her own beauty. She leaves God and commits spiritual adultery. She takes all of the wealth and blessings that God gave her and uses them to build pagan shrines and worship false gods and even sacrifice her own children to Molech. Verses 35 through 52, God pronounces the judgment on Jerusalem, on this daughter, on this beautiful person. Ah, but he ends in verses 53 through 63, surprisingly, on a note of grace, and God promises that he will restore her. He will restore Jerusalem, and he establishes an everlasting covenant. It's only by grace and not by our own works or her own merit. And the Bible said the reason that she used her wealth and gifts of God to worship herself and the devil, be filled with pride, was because she had a weak heart. I do not want to have a weak heart toward God. I want to have a heart that's strong in love toward God. That doesn't happen by accident. That doesn't happen just by circumstance. That happens by purpose and on purpose. I love God more because I want to love Him more. I think about Him. I don't think about the world. I think about Him. He's the one that lifted me up out of the miry clay. He's the one that set my feet on a solid rock. He's the one that put a new song in my mouth. He's the one that established my goings. He's the one that made all grace abound toward me. He's the one that's promised me a home in heaven. The world has done nothing but try to deceive me and to allure me to destruction. The world has done nothing for me. I have no thoughts for the world. My thoughts are for Him and of Him and His love for me. He said, what happened to you? Your heart was weak. Don't let your heart be weak toward God. I must close, and I'll close with this illustration. Just as we are to yield our love and the feelings and the emotions of our hearts to God. I was married to my wife June 6, 1987, 39 years ago this month. I decided as a young man that she would be mine and I would commit my life and my heart to her. I made a public vow. We made public vows to each other. In these years, I have guarded my heart, understanding I am to love no other person. So if I'm not to love another person, I cannot let my heart reason anything other than loving the one that I've committed my life and my heart to. It's a wonderful feeling knowing that you've been with one woman your whole lifetime and you're committed. More than that, what he's saying in these passages, we ought to commit our love to Him. Before the prodigal got to the far country, his heart came back and deceived him, and he followed his heart. What did his heart ever lie? Was he ever glad when he followed the truth and he came home? Let's decide, I'm going to guard my heart. I want my heart to be weak. I want my heart to be strong. I want my heart to be strongly in love with God.
1: 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Instead, follow Bible principles. 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Make plans to attend the 2026 National Church Growth Conference, September the 21st through the 24th at Clay's Mill Baptist Church in Nicholasville, Kentucky. You won't want to miss this year's conference as we continue the celebration of our nation's 250th birthday with the theme, God Shed His Grace on Thee. You'll be blessed
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0: Men of God, the spirit-filled special music, the lively singing of old-fashioned congregational hymns, the practical instruction for church growth covering every aspect of ministry, and the special patriotic emphasis as we direct our nation's attention back to God on its 250th birthday. 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

0: Well, welcome to the Bible Believers Broadcast, brought to you each day at this time by the Peace Baptist Church, located at 320 Military Cutoff in Wilmington, North Carolina. And we're so glad to be able to be with you. I'm thankful for the opportunity that I've had now for 30 years to pastor Peace Baptist Church. And what a privilege it is now that this doorway is open to come to where you are with the gospel of the Lord Jesus. And we're trusting the broadcast is just a tremendous blessing, and one that you will tell others about the broadcast and they'll tune in and listen with us. Here's the broadcast for today. Well, it's Friday. We've spent our day talking about our Bible, the letter that Paul wrote to the young man Timothy. We went over this partly last week in chapter 3. Today we're in chapter 4. I have a little booklet in my hand published by Calvary Publishing, which is a part of the ministry of the Parker Memorial Baptist Church in Lansing, Michigan. And it's a little pamphlet that is written by Charles A. Barrier. And he has this little outline here, the plan for God's perfect word. He said, not only did God promise that he would provide his perfect word for us, but he also expected us to do seven things with it. Now, Dr. Barrier, he's outlining these things. This is what God would like for you to do with his word. Number one, study it. In 2 Timothy 2 and 15, he says, study to show thyself approved, a workman that needeth not to be ashamed, rightly dividing the word of truth. And then number two, he says, base our faith on it. Base our faith on the Bible. What does God say? Missionary from up in the state of Wisconsin took his family of five, and they went to Africa as missionaries. And there he's walking down the street one day, and shooting broke out, and he was killed right there on the streets of Africa, a place where he had taken his family to try to win men and women, boys and girls, to Christ. And there he is killed instantly on the street. Hadn't been there that long. There was his dear wife with those kids. What am I to do? And she had to come back to the United States and with her children. But, you know, we base our faith on the Bible. We don't know what tomorrow may hold, but we do know who holds our tomorrow, don't you? Don't you know whose hand you're in? Don't you know who's watching over you? I hope you do. We base our faith on the Word of God. And then number three, we live by it. What's the Bible say to do? That's what we do. We do what the Bible says. You say, well, are you a perfect preacher? No, not at all. Not even claiming to be. I'd love to be, I tell you that. Sometimes I lay awake at night and tears roll down my face as I talk to the Lord and I say to him, I'm so ashamed that I did not do more for you today. It was Mr. Moody who one night was awakened by the Lord after he had gone to bed. And the Lord reminded him that that day, he had not talked to anybody about Christ. Mr. Moody got up out of the bed after being asleep, put his clothes back on, and went out into the street of Chicago and walked down that street until he found somebody that he could tell about Jesus. And he comes back and he lays down in his bed and he promises God, he says, I will not have another day that I don't tell somebody about Jesus before the day goes by. And friends, so we have our Bible, and we take that Bible and we live according to it. Verse number 8 of Joshua 1, the Bible says, this book of the law shall not depart out of thy mouth, but thou shalt meditate therein day and night, that thou mayest observe to do according to all that is written therein. For then thou shalt make thy way prosperous, and then thou shalt have good success. That's Joshua 1:8. That's what God said to the great man Joshua. And I believe Joshua tried to live up to that. So number one, we study it. Number two, we base our faith on it. Number three, we live by it. Number four, we memorize it. Why? Because the Bible tells us to. Thy word have I hid in my heart that I might not sin against God. We memorize it. Number five, we obtain salvation through it. How is it that we're saved? Why, it's by this eternal word. It's in this book. And, you know, this book also gives us the assurance of our salvation. For many years, I was taught that you could lose your salvation after you had been saved if you didn't live right. And so I was constantly asking the Lord to save me. If I was, you know, in a meeting and somebody was preaching and I get convicted and I was reminded of some things that I was doing or something I wasn't doing, and I'd go up to the altar and I'd get on my knees and I'd say, "Oh God, save me. Make me right with you. Don't let me be lost." And then finally, one day, I finally came upon the great truth that once you're saved, you could never be lost. What an assurance that is, to know that I have eternal life and I shall never, ever lose it. So we obtain salvation through the Bible, but we also realize the comfort of our salvation through the Bible as well. Number six, we read the Bible. The Bible says that we are to read it. And number seven, we preach the Bible. That's the message. Where somebody said, where do you get your sermons? And I thought, well, where do I get my sermons? Do I get them out of the funny book? Do I get them out of the funny papers? Remember in college, this man came in and he waxed eloquent that day using one of the captions in the funny papers. And he talked about what was said in those little frames each day and how it preached a sermon. And I thought to myself, certainly there is something better to preach from than a funny paper. And I think I found it, friend. It's the Word of God. On this book, in this book right here, on page after page, there are messages, messages, messages. You'll never preach all this book. And it's an amazing book. And so he says to him, Timothy says, "Henceforth there is laid up for me a crown of righteousness, which the Lord shall give me at that day, not to me only, but unto all them that love his appearing." And he says, "Do thy diligence to come shortly unto me." Now, I want you to read this, because this is very important. I'm in 2 Timothy chapter 4, and I'm in verse 10. You will not find any sadder words in the Scriptures than to read about the man Judas Iscariot, or to read here in this passage, "For Demas hath forsaken me." Why did he forsake Paul? Did he forsake him because the way got too hard? Did he forsake him because he had something to do at home and he just had to run, get the chickens in or whatever? No, he forsook him, according to Paul, because he loved this present world. He loved this present world. Don't do it. Don't do it, preacher. Don't do it. Don't get so involved in this world that you don't have time to tell men about the world to come. What a time that there's going to be. There will never, ever be any kind of time. It was a bad day when Lot walked out of Sodom and Gomorrah with his two daughters and his wife. They started up the hill and they heard this calamity going on behind them, but God told them not to look back. But Lot's dear wife, she did. She turned and looked back because she had other children still in Sodom that would not come out with them. And her heart was broken. And she turned and looked back. And when she looked back, she saw the fire fall from heaven and Sodom and Gomorrah destroyed. Oh, friend, let me tell you, don't be looking back at this world. Once you've set your eyes on that heavenly home, keep your eyes on that, where rust will not get to and eat it up, where thieves cannot get into and steal what's there for you. You keep your eyes on heaven. For Demas hath forsaken me, having loved this present world. What a sad thing. Then verse 11, only Luke is with me. Only Luke is with me. What a thought. Luke had been faithful. The old physician, the doctor, he had gotten saved. He was following along with Paul. Many believe, and I have no reason not to think it, that he might have been one of those amanuenses, a person who took notes, who did Paul's writing. I don't know about how much writing he did, but I do know that Luke wrote the book of Luke. I do know that he wrote the book of Acts. And so I do know that there are books that he has written that were attributed to him personally. But here I noticed he says, only Luke is with me. He stayed beside me. He's been faithful to me. There was not a time when I looked around and there was no man with me. But no, Luke was with me. And he said, take Mark and bring him with thee, for he is profitable to me for the ministry. Now, how about Mark? You know, there was a time that Paul did not want Mark about him because they had started on a missionary journey, Paul and Barnabas. They had started on this missionary journey, and Mark went with them. He was kin to Barnabas, and they got off down the road, and something happened. We don't know what happened, but Mark said, I have to go back home, and Mark left Paul. And it must have been, he must have had a good position and a lot of responsibility on him, because later on, when Barnabas wanted to take Luke again on another missionary journey, Paul said, no, not going with me, not with me. And Paul later got over that, saw a difference in Mark, and Mark becomes a part of his life. I pause right there. God just said, stop. There's some of you out there. You started and you stopped. And now you think you can never do anything for God again. Oh, let me tell you. Why don't you talk to Jesus about that? Why don't you get on your knee and you confess to him, Lord, I started out and I promised you, but I quit. And I've been out here for a long time. People know. They know what I've done. What am I to do? I'm going to tell you what you do. You repent and you make it known that you messed up and that you're coming back to God. You have no claim upon anything except, I just want to do whatever he'll open the door for me to do. And you serve the Lord with gladness. And so here is Paul said, take Mark and bring him with thee, for he is profitable for me. Oh, one day he had been an unprofitable servant, but here he is a profitable servant. Antichius have I sent to Ephesus. And then he asked for two things. The cloak that I left at Troas. You know, that cloak was something you put over your shoulders. It kind of kept you warm when the cold nights. He said, bring my cloak. And when thou comest, he says, bring the books. And he says, especially the parchments. You know what he was saying? Bring the word of God. Bring it with you, that I may have it in my last days. And friend, you'll find that if you're careful, when it comes time for you to get ready to go home, the Word of God will be precious to you, and you'll want it close by you. God bless you for this week, and I hope you'll join us next week for the Bible Believers broadcast.
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1: Well, hello, good neighbor. What a day this is going to be. I go to the live broadcast in about an hour at 8 o'clock. I'm sorry, and then right after that, I walk out and I meet all the teenagers, and we spend the day together today. Youth Extravaganza. I've done it for my goodness. 45, 50 years. I don't know how many years I've done it. I keep up with them, and I'm going to have a great day, and I hope that you will as well. How about the song, The Value of One? Yesterday, I talked about soul winning, leading the lost to Jesus Christ. And here's a great song. Every person is valuable to God, and He's not willing that any should perish, but that all should come to repentance. The Value of One.

Well, you'll never guess to what I'm speaking about today. I'm talking about fall is here. What are you going to do with Monday, the Bible, Tuesday, prayer, Wednesday, family Bible time? And then yesterday, what are you going to do about souls? Well, today, you'll never guess, but I'm in Acts 14. You peruse the chapter and see, you're not going to find it. But I'm going to tell you about what do you do preparing for fall? Right after the song, Brand New Home. This is the Marion Avenue Boys from Marion Avenue Baptist Church. And is that the name of the church? Yeah, in Washington, Iowa.

0: Well, you'll never guess what I'm speaking about today. Jules can't guess. He can't guess. I want to talk to you about, okay, here it is. Chapter 14, Acts, verse number 17. Listen to this verse. Nevertheless, he left not himself without a witness that he did good. And watch this. Gave us rain from heaven and fruitful seasons, filling our hearts with food and gladness. Fruitful seasons. Okay, here's what I'm talking about. I'm talking about the months of fall. September, October, November, the fall. See, here's what I'm talking about. Today, I go on the youth extravaganza with the teenagers. I'm going to spend the day with them. All right, so what I've done, I've gone to the shed, and I pulled out about 10 big boxes, or not boxes, what do you call those things? The yellow and black, what do you call those things? What do you call it?
1: Containers.
0: Containers, there you go. And I got big containers, and I've got other things, and I pulled them out, and I'm leaving them in the house for Mrs. Treiber. Now, what's she going to do with them? They're all fall decorations. So when I get home tonight, she'll have harvest colored lights going, and she'll have harvest decorations throughout the house, and rugs throughout the house, and at the front door, she'll have a new wreath on the front door, a harvest one. You see what? It's August. I know, but for us, it's August 21st. For us, if we don't get it done in August, school begins next week. And when school begins, there is no time left. In fact, I'm going to tell you something that you don't agree with me, but I now start decorating the week of before Thanksgiving for Christmas. Now, I don't turn the lights on till Thanksgiving night, but I keep them off until Thanksgiving. Why? Because if I don't get it done, I've got too many. I've got party after party after party, event after event, and December. If I don't get it done by Thanksgiving, I'm not going to get it done. And it takes a lot of time to put all those lights on and tape them all down and get them all. So what am I talking about? Get ready for fall. Mother, this week, Friday, today, or next Friday, no later than next Friday, maybe you get your kids off to school, and Mama, you decorate the house, but decorate this. It's too early. It's not too early. Next thing you're going to know, it's going to be fall and season. So God says there's seasons. What are the seasons? Well, let's start in January. There's always winter, and Mrs. Treiber will decorate for winter. And then there's always spring, and she'll decorate for spring. Our house is always beautiful for winter and for spring. And then there's always summer, and it gets decorated for summer. And July 4th, it gets decorated for. And then we always decorate for fall. This is fall season. So get your decorations. I say, I haven't bought any yet. Well, then get a few things and get your house in order. Clean your house. Move the couch out. Vacuum under the couch. Clean under the couch. And get your house rearranged if you're going to rearrange it. And get ready, because fall is coming. And so God said he gave us rain from heaven. We don't have rain around here from about April till October or November, but we're getting ready for rain. And when the rain comes, it's going to be beautiful and fruitful seasons. This is going to be a wonderful season as we serve the King of Kings. Well, I hope you'll remember these things. Dad, you decorate the outside. Mother, you decorate the inside. Get it all taken care of. And then put those decorations away from what you've had in the summer. And store them away for another season of the year. And now I want to talk to you also about Saturday. Saturday is a day of soul winning, a day.

0: of visitation, a day of prayer, a day of preparation. If you're singing a song, a duet, a trio, a quartet, an ensemble, a solo, get prepared on Saturday for Sunday. Practice it. If you're in the choir, get to practice and get praying for the song that you're going to sing. If you're a bus worker, get ready to knock on doors on Saturday. Talk to the kids and moms and dads about coming to the house of God on Sunday. If you're a preacher, let's get final preparation in on Friday today and tomorrow Saturday and preach with the touch of God. And get your tithe ready. Get your amens ready. Get your Bibles ready. Get your clothes ready. And let's get to the house of God on Sunday, excited about what God is going to do in your life, in my life. A review. Fall is here. What are you going to do with the Bible? What are you going to do with prayer? What are you going to do with family devotions, family Bible time? What are you going to do about souls? And what are you going to do about fall? Get decorated. Father, I want to thank you for a wonderful day. It's been a great day. It's been a great week on the broadcast. I thank you for this fall season. God, may we go to it. Not let it come to us. May we go to it. And may we get ready for the greatest fall in the history of our lives. May we serve thee effectively. May we be concerned for souls. We have missions conference coming up in this fall season now. And all these big events and big days. And I pray that, God, you would just bless every aspect. Bless the preachers this Sunday worldwide as they preach the gospel, and every Sunday school teacher and bus worker. In Jesus' name, amen.
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1: One of the biggest privileges I have, one of the greatest opportunities, and one of the weightiest responsibilities that I possess as the director of Bible Tracts Incorporated is the honor of bringing gospel stories to life. I don't mean putting them up on a big screen, though that may be something we do in the future. I'm talking about gospel tracts. We, of course, have printed about 620 million tracts, just like the one I'm holding in my hand. We've put them around the world, free of charge. It's incredible to me that God allows us this privilege 85 years after our founder was led of God, Dr. Paul Levine, all the way back in 1938. God used him to start this ministry. We have great respect for legacy, but we also, with a keen eye, look into the future. I'd ask for you to look with me, because we have about 40 different gospel tracts, multitudes of titles. Many of them have been translated into other languages. I'd ask you to peer into what's to come. Look at the future, not the future of Bible tracts, but your future. 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Well, they do cost a lot to print, but we offer them for free. 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Maybe the next bit of friction is you just going to the website and ordering tracts today. Would you like to hear about what's on the inside of Ready to Die? Could I bring this story to life for just a moment? Maybe you're listening and you say, I don't know Christ as my Savior. Well, there's a friend of mine whose wife called him her Renaissance man, James Dunkley. He was a Marine sergeant and later an Army sergeant. He was a patriot and a military man, a loving husband, a devoted father, a counselor, and confidant to young people. He was a medaled black belt in karate, martial arts, and self-defense teacher. He loved young people. They loved him. He brought joy and laughter wherever he went. But the title, Ready to Die, where does that come from? Well, for James Dunkley, death held no fear. His motto was ready to die. Why was he afraid of death? The answer started with a decision. As a boy, James memorized Romans 3, verse 23. For all have sinned and come short of the glory of God. One morning, he came to his mother saying, I know I'm a sinner. I know I'm going to hell. I need Jesus. And as a boy, that day, he repented of his sins and asked Jesus to be his Savior. He received what God promises in Romans 6, 23. The wages of sin is death, but the gift of God is eternal life through Jesus Christ our Lord. At age 14, in Bible camp, he decided on the life motto, Ready to Die. He shortened it to RTD7, Seven, of course, is God's number of perfection. RTD 7. At age 17, prompted by some parents, he started a self-defense class for teens who were bullied in school. On the first night of the course, he told them that the only way to be a fearless fighter was to be unafraid of death and to be ready to die. He used the biblical example of his hero, King David, in the Bible. David, a fearless warrior who was not afraid of death, pain, or loneliness, he told those young people that they too could be a fearless warrior if they knew the secret to overcoming fear. What is the secret? What was James's secret? Well, Matthew 10:28 says, "And fear not them which kill the body, but are not able to kill the soul, but rather fear him which is able to destroy both soul and body in hell." James's message was what he had learned. Fear has three sources. First, the fear of death. And the remedy for death and that fear is salvation in Christ. I've already mentioned Romans 3:23. "For the wages of sin is death, but the gift of God is eternal life through Jesus Christ our Lord." How about the fear of loneliness? The remedy for loneliness is the promise of God's presence. God says, "I will never leave thee nor forsake thee," Hebrews 13. How about the fear of pain? Well, you can have a remedy for that when you realize that we have God's strength. "My flesh and my heart faileth, but God is the strength of my heart and my portion forever." Psalm 73:26. A warrior who has no fear of pain, death, or loneliness is a valiant soldier, one who can go into battle unafraid because he is ready to die. Christ is willing to be the person, capital P, because he's God, that gives you and I that source of strength. When 9/11 happened, it changed the world and James's trajectory of life. He was 19 and he joined the Marine Corps the following January. He wanted to fight, keep his family, his country safe. In September 2002, James was married. And by January of 2003, he was in Iraq and shortly later in battle. He was a Marine scout, reporting on enemy positions, and was in some significant firefights. He came through unscathed with his unit. Returning home, though, that May, he soon informed his family that he and his wife were expecting a baby. Becoming a father greatly excited him, of course, but there was also sadness. His unit would be in Afghanistan when the baby would be born shortly after. But James did not make Afghanistan, as he had a different and a more personal battle to fight. His infant son was born on Christmas Day, 3 months early. Weighing only 2 pounds, Joshua was in intensive care for almost 9 months. James was able to be stationed near Joshua so he could be there with him, helping him fight for life. Based on God's word, James had a certainty that if Joshua died, they would be together again in heaven. This certainty gave James and his wife the strength they needed to see Joshua through his battle for life. That Thanksgiving, James penned these lines. "Besides the normal things that everyone is thankful for, I am thankful for the things that most people are not. Rain, hurt, pain, and death. The Lord has shown me the beauty of these things. Until you are truly happy with the bad, you can never really appreciate and be thankful for the good." Now, though, James's 4 years in the Marines were done. He was home with his family. But he felt that his job was not yet done. He became a soldier after much consideration and prayer. He enlisted in the Army. Once again, he was Sergeant James Dunkley back in Iraq, this time serving as a sniper and then as a squad leader. During Operation Beach Yellow, the enemy opened fire, and in the ensuing firefight, James was shot through the heart. In an instant, he stepped from the presence of the enemy into the presence of the Lord. The men serving with him were devastated. They said he was always calm and cool under fire, concerned about his men and always using humor to break the tension. James, though, was prepared to be with his Lord. And because he was sure of his eternal destination, death held no fear for him. He told his wife that if anything were to happen to him, no one was to wear black at his funeral. He was going to be rejoicing in heaven, and he didn't want anyone on earth sorrowing for him. Over 1,000 people came to his funeral. The church was filled with people, young and old, military and civilian. All the people who were befriended, counseled, led, taught, and loved by him, all of these lives touched by a man who was ready to die. James's purpose in serving his country is best expressed in his own words. He said this: "The one thing I believe in above all else is love. I love my Savior, my family, my freedom, my friends. Most people view love as a word of emotion. I view love as an act of commitment. My act of love is my service in the military, protecting and preserving all the things I believe in most so that my children, family, and friends can enjoy true freedom. I've seen war firsthand, and I've met people that have never known any of the freedoms that we take for granted. And I never want that for the people I care for most. Semper Fi. I ask, though, friend, are you afraid? Are you ready to die?" James was. The gospel tract that I'm sharing right now goes on to share verses like Ephesians 2, 8, 9, "For by grace are ye saved through faith, and that not of yourselves, is the gift of God, not of works, lest any man should boast." What's the next step, though? Maybe, just maybe, you have been convicted of your need for a Savior. I'd love to speak to you. I'd love to help you with this incredibly important, the most important decision you could ever make. I'd love for you to reach out. Maybe you're not a serviceman or woman. Maybe you are, though. Maybe, regardless of your vocation, you at this moment are not ready to die. Would you mind reaching out to me? You can text me at 309-316-7240. Text me at 309-316-7240. Maybe, Christian friend, you've been convicted. Maybe these words got to you just a little bit, and you're thinking, "I wonder if they got to me. Maybe they'll get to somebody else." It doesn't have to be a serviceman or woman that you give this gospel tract to, though that would be an apropos and appropriate use of "ready to die," this gospel tract. You could pass it out to anyone, and the story might just captivate them, and they might accept Christ like James Dunkley did. What a blessing it would be if his story, years after his death, continues to see people populate heaven because he was ready to die. Friend, I thank you for listening in all this week. I have a singular prayer that you have a great day for his glory. But you won't have a great day for his glory if you don't know him as your Savior. So one more time, if you have questions, I'd love to hear from you. Text me at 309-316-7240. 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

0: From the international headquarters of the Sword of the Lord Publishers and Ministries here in downtown Murfreesboro, Tennessee, here in the greater Nashville area in the heart of Tennessee, with Tennessee, the USA, and the world at heart. This is Making a Difference, and I'm Dr. Shelton Smith. It's my great joy to welcome you today. It is a Friday. We've got a great weekend ahead and looking forward to all of the good blessings of the Lord, and I trust that you're going to find a good Bible-teaching church and be there when Sunday comes. Now, let me remind you of two things right quickly, and then we get to our message. The Sword of the Lord Men's Conference is November 6 and 7. Go to the Sword of the Lord website, check out the details, and guys, get registered. The first 300 who register will cut it off, because that's the limit of our seats here in the Sword Auditorium. So plan to be with us, guys. You're going to love it. And then this weekend, I'm scheduled to be at the New Testament Baptist Church in Hartford, Connecticut. And those of you who live in that area there, I trust that you're going to plan to be with us morning and evening, New Testament Baptist Church, Hartford, Connecticut. I look forward to seeing you there. Let's get right into the message now. This is part two of a message I preached a while back entitled The Seven Pillars of Wisdom, and I trust it'll be a blessing to you. So let's hear it right now.
1: Notice in the third place, Proverbs verse 5, this verse tells us that wisdom sees winter coming. He that gathereth in summer is a wise son, but he that sleepeth in harvest is a son that causeth shame. Now, sometimes we dig holes for ourselves because we're not thinking about it. Now listen, you live in Michigan, and of all people on the planet, you ought to know, if you've been around here even 1 year, you ought to know that this beautiful weather will not hold. You ought to know that right after the 4th of July, winter is coming again. You ought to see the winter coming and prepare for the winter. I mention our house again. We have neighbors on both sides, neighbor behind us, and across the street in front of us, and three of those four neighbors have dogs. Dogs that bark when somebody strange walks through the neighborhood, or if a strange car drives into the neighborhood. I can drive my car up, the other neighbors drive their cars up, and those dogs never bark, because they learn the purr of the motor of the cars that belong there. I mean, they have the ability to do that. They never bark at my car. But you let somebody else drive in, and they all sound off on three sides of us where those dogs are. Now, there's some other benefits to that. Now, we have a security system on the house, and but I like that dog security. Again, I'm gone a lot, and I like for Betty to be safe and secure. And those dogs will alert any hour of the day or night. They will alert to things coming. Now, there's another benefit to having those dogs in the neighborhood. I mean, aside from the fact that I don't have to feed them and I don't have to go around scooping up after them as my neighbors do, but there's another benefit. You see, in our neighborhood, we also have squirrels and we have rabbits. And I love squirrels, and I love the rabbits. Oh, do I love them. I've always had a weakness for squirrels and for rabbits. And with the dogs in those other yards, guess who gets the squirrels and the rabbits? They come to our yard. They live in our trees, because they go over in those other yards, and the dogs just have a fit, so they don't go over there. So I get the squirrels and the little furry rabbits. Oh, I'll tell you what, I love them. In fact, I've got more pictures of rabbits. Don't you love digital cameras? I've got more pictures of squirrels and rabbits. I mean, I know I've got 500 pictures on my computer of squirrels and rabbits, and Betty will see me in the dining room, leaning on the dining room table, and the lens on the thing, and she'll say, "What are you doing now?" I said, there's a squirrel out there. She said, "You've got 40 pictures of that squirrel. Don't shoot up any more pictures." But I learned something watching those little creatures. In the midst of the summertime, those little squirrels will work. I mean, they work feverishly. looking for acorns and other things, and they'll grab it and run up that tree, and they've already dug a hole up there somewhere in the tree, and they'll go in, drop it down in there, out they'll come, look around, down the tree they come, out again. I learned something. What are they doing? What are they doing? Listen, God gave them the sense to know to work for what they need, for what they expect, for what they want. Winter's coming. And there's a bundle, a bundle of application could be made here. I'm telling you, even at this hour, there is winter hovering across our nation for which nobody has prepared. I mean, all of the things that you hear off of the streets of Detroit where people are killing people and robbing stores and doing all those kinds of things, I'm telling you, and we have people going to church on Sunday and just doing their own little selfish thing or going to some place where the gospel is never preached. And I'm telling you, you can't build enough rehab programs to solve what's going on in Detroit and Chicago and Los Angeles. No, sir, it has to be somebody who says, our nation cannot survive this. Our nation is going down the tube. I mean, you can't have these dumb liberals teaching in every classroom across the nation and it not exact a bitter price. We need to see the winter coming. And then notice in the fourth place, verse number 8 of that 10th chapter, says, the wise in heart will receive commandments, but a prating fool shall fall. Here's where we've gotten to in religious circles today. Rules? What do you mean my music, my bongo drums, and my steel guitar and stuff, I can't sing, I can't use that. What are you telling me, Pastor? And we've got a lot of foolish stuff happening. But we have folks who come to church these days, and a lot of them are clergymen, and they're saying, we have a Christian school in our city that advertises that they're not legalist. Now, I suppose that means that the kids can just come in and run rampant and do whatever they want to. Don't say, I don't think that's exactly what they mean. It may not be exactly what they mean, but listen, if they don't have that figured out, I'm not sure how much math they can teach them either. And the fact is, it's not legalism for us to have a few rules about how we do things. I'll tell you for sure, we've got some rules at our house. Betty and I have made rules about the television that we had when the children were small that she and I still abide by. We got a computer. We made some rules for ourselves about the computer. Plugged in some accountability for ourselves to each other. And nobody smokes in our house. You say, well, don't you ever have people come to the house who smoke? I'm sure we do. But if I saw them start to light up, I would just tell them, I'm sorry, I'd just like you not to smoke in the house. Say, where do you want him to smoke? About 5 miles that way. And, we've got rules. We don't have liquor in our house. You say, but our cousins from Idaho are coming, and they have a cooler in the back of their car, and they need to set it in the garage, not in my garage. You say, well, what are they going to do with their booze that they brought on the trip? I'll be glad to go down to the Stones River and help them pour it out. That's the only help I could give them. You say, what are you talking about? I'm just saying, God has given some commandments. God has given some rules, if you please. God has given some standards, and those standards, either given in principle or specifically stated, God has given us some things, and the Bible says the wise in heart will receive commandments. Amen. It's the prating fool that bows up his back and says, rules, I don't want to hear that. But the wise in heart doesn't mind following the program like it's supposed to be followed. Look at chapter 11 and verse 30. Chapter 11 and verse 30 says, the fruit of the righteous is a tree of life, and he that winneth souls is wise. Now, I'm building columns on the front of the house, big, massive, elegant columns. And whenever the time comes that I have to move out of this house, I mean, I'm just right at the front end of middle age right now. And even though I get a senior discount everywhere I go, I'm calling it middle age. And I'm thinking, you know, if I live to be 100 or 128 or whatever, whatever, hopefully somehow, you know, it'd be possible. I'd like to preach 100 years because but listen, whatever it is, when I get done, I hope when life is finished that I'll have a column out there where the people's names can be etched, and they'll say, this one got in, and this one got in, and this one got in, and that one got in, because he enhanced what God gave him, and he built upon that, and he kept reaching out to get drunks and get drug addicts and get the people in the Cadillacs and get people, little bus kids and whoever else. Bible says, he that winneth souls is wise. I'm not sure what that means, that he becomes wise as he wins souls, or whether it means that it's just a wise thing to do it because you'll have less drug dealers on the street if you win them to Christ. But whichever it is, I think it's going to work out good for us. Amen. And so we put that column up. Look at chapter 13 and verse 20. It says, he that walketh with wise men shall be wise, but a companion of fools shall be destroyed. Now, what's this about? Well, it just means you ought to find some people that have demonstrated they're walking with God, and you ought to walk where they walk. Walk like they walk. When I was a little boy, I used to follow along beside my daddy. In fact, honestly, right now, if you saw the two of us walking down a sidewalk side by side, you'd see that my natural gait is very much like my daddy's. I don't think that I inherited that. I think I got it by watching him. And the fact of the matter is, you and I ought to learn to do some things like somebody who did it great has done it. Amen. I have in my office at the Sword, on one of the walls in the library, I have a working office and I have a library next to it. And on one of the walls of the library, I have the pictures of seven men, all of whom are in heaven now. But they're men who molded and fashioned me, and men that I looked to. And from every single one of them, I learned a thing or two or three or four or five. And those are the men who most influenced me in the years when I was being fashioned and molded for who I was to become. Everybody needs... You may have somebody in your church. I mean, somebody who's been down the trail. They may not be a preacher at all. It may be somebody who has just been faithful. Listen, Pastor, I have told people all over this country, when I went to Maryland, our church was small. I inherited about 175 people. But that 175 people that I inherited, I had some giants in that little crowd of folks that I inherited. Some of them are in heaven now. Some of them still act in the church there. But I'm telling you, some laymen, men and ladies alike, that absolutely, I mean, you want to call them saints, you want to call them giants, you call them whatever you want to call them, and it all fits. Amen. Because of who they were, what they did, how they lived. And they're worthy of us paying attention to them. I believe it's the same thing you and I ought to do with our Christian life. Stand up with me and we'll pray.
0: Well, dear friends, we'll have to cut it off right there, wind it up today. I trust this message on the seven pillars of wisdom has been a help to you. And thankful are we each day, 5 days a week, that we get together here. And we look forward to having you back with us on Monday. In the meantime, Sunday's coming. Don't miss out. Be in church on the Lord's Day. And remember, I love to hear from our listeners. So sit down sometime over the weekend and write me a note. Here's the contact information. Dr. Shelton Smith at P.O. Box 1099, Murfreesboro, Tennessee, 37133. The email address is radio@swordofthelord.com. And don't forget, go to the Sword of the Lord website. Got lots of interesting things there for you. And God bless you now. Have a great rest of the day and a blessed and fruitful weekend. And goodbye for now.

0: The time is 2 o'clock, and this is WYTJ Linton, WVWG Sealyville, and W201BO Vincennes. 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
1: Hello, this is David Snyder, president of BIMI, welcoming you to Moments for Missions with Dr. J.B. Godfrey. Today's episode is being re-aired in honor of Dr. Don Sisk.
2: Well, here we are at Friday again, and I have enjoyed so much just listening myself to Dr. Don Sisk. I've heard most of the stories before, but it's always a blessing, and some of you, maybe you've heard them for the first time. And Dr. Sisk was our general director for many years here at BIMI after having been on the field in Japan, and then you retired a long time ago. So what does retirement mean for Don Sisk? How many times a year do you preach still?
3: You know, actually, I never used the word retirement.
2: Okay.
3: I resigned the position as president, but I don't like the word retire. It means to set it on the sideline and do nothing.
2: Right.
3: Okay. And last year I preached, well, I say 2020.
2: Correct.
3: I had every Sunday planned. Okay.
2: Right.
3: But I preached January, February, two Sundays in March. Then I didn't go to another church until June.
2: Okay.
3: But I've preached every Sunday just about since then. And I'm somewhere every Sunday.
2: Sure. Yeah,
3: God's been so good to me. Just finished a meeting a few days ago in Warner Robins, Georgia. Great meeting and so forth. But BIMI, I remember when we joined BIMI, they had an old motel. It was horrible.
2: I remember that, too.
3: Okay, you remember that, okay. Then they moved to a building down on Dodd Avenue, you know.
2: Mm-hmm.
3: Green building, and it seemed big. Then in, I think in 1980 maybe, they built the new building on Dodge Avenue, same street,
2: right,
3: but down the road some. And then, of course, in 1996, we were able to buy this property out here.
2: Mm-hmm.
3: And that was a miracle, how God gave us the property here. And the growth of BIMI has been phenomenal.
2: Mm-hmm.
3: You know, I remember the first month that they sent out the statements that they used computers. Nobody knew what they got. It was the most horrible mess. That phone rang constantly, you know.
2: Uh-huh.
3: And now they handle millions and millions of dollars every month.
2: Right.
3: You know, and so efficiently and so forth. And God is blessing BIMI. Dr. James Ray did a great job. Dr. Dave Snyder. And, of course, you've been his assistant for 9 years.
2: Yeah.
3: And great things are happening today. And I sit back and rejoice at the fact that I can just see,
2: sure,
3: what God is doing, you know.
2: Yeah, it is wonderful. Back in December, we had our candidate school with 40 first-year candidates and 32 second-year candidates. And I say that to let you know that God's still calling young people to go to the mission field.
3: Hey, yeah. Wonderful. Wonderful. Yeah.
2: And it seems like almost every group of you candidates we have, we're opening up brand new countries still.
3: Yeah. And Brother JB, BIMI, think about it now, 60 years old now.
2: Mm-hmm.
3: And doctrinally, we're still where we were.
2: Sure.
3: Philosophically, we're still where we were.
2: Mm-hmm.
3: Now, thank God there's been a lot of good changes. Okay.
2: Yep.
3: A lot of good things have,
2: sure,
3: happened. Candidate school, Camp Bimmy, you know, mission conference, all, mm-hmm, those things. On the field, the mission field conferences and so forth have developed. And I'm a little bit prejudiced, but I think BIMI is the greatest mission organization in the history of missions.
2: Well,
3: you know,
2: I would agree wholeheartedly with you on that. And Dr. Sisk, before we leave, I want you to, I hate to do this to you right then, but tell us how old you are currently.
3: I'm 87 years old.
2: 87 years old, serving the Lord still, yeah, every day with your life.
3: Yeah. Well, that's by the grace of God. We know that.
2: Amen. Well, thank you so much. You listeners, some of you might want to write a note to BIMI, say, Dr. Don Sisk, we appreciated you sharing on Moments for Missions Radio with us.
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1: Today I'm looking at the topic, basic needs of children. Probably the most important thing that you as a concerned Christian parent can do for your children is to set a consistent example before them as they grow up. When they see you demonstrating a consistent example day after day, then they'll realize the influence that Christianity has had on your life. We have too many Christian parents who are nominal Christians only. They profess faith in Jesus Christ, but they've never really settled the matter of who's going to control their life. Instead of allowing the principles taught in the Word of God to become the controlling principles in their life, instead they follow the inconsistent practices of the world. They say that they're honest, but they don't mind taking something that's only worth a little bit from their employer. They say that their children can't complain or gripe, but they themselves complain and gripe over a wide variety of matters in life. They say that they love the Lord more than the world, and yet they draw their entertainment from worldly music or movies or television, and never listen to Christian music or go to Christian programs at church. They're inconsistent, and their children will see this as they grow up. And this, in turn, will lead to problems in the attitudes and practices that the children adopt as they become independent from their parents. You see, every parent needs to satisfy the basic needs of their children. If these needs are satisfied, then the children can grow up successfully, following the path that the Lord has laid before them. But if these needs are not satisfied, then the children will grow up with character flaws and peculiar attitudes that will remain with them throughout life. And it'll be almost impossible for the children to achieve the potential that the Lord has for them. One of the most important of the basic needs that your children have is the need to see a consistent Christian example from their parents. You want your children to love the Lord. You want them to learn the principles of the Bible, to follow these principles in their relationships with others. You want them to be hardworking, to be kind, to be self-controlled, to be loving. You want them to control their temper, to be unselfish, to be concerned over the lost souls of others, to know the Word of God. But more learning is caught than taught, and your children will likely follow your personal example far more than your formal teaching, unless your example and your teaching agree. You can't tell your children, "Do as I say, not as I do." I can remember a youngster who was a neighbor when my daughter was young. His father had told the boy that he didn't want him ever to smoke cigarettes, even though the father smoked. And the boy, who was a first grader at the time, laughed as he talked about it. Even at that young age, he could see the inconsistency of his father. You can't do this. You must be consistent in what you say and in what you do. You need to show that Jesus Christ has changed your life. You need to show the fact that you respect God's word as a final authority for the standards that you adopt for yourself. You need not only to show concern over the salvation of your children, but also the salvation of others in the community, your neighbors, your relatives, your co-workers. On and on the pattern goes. In every area, you must show consistency. And as your children see the example, they'll adopt these same standards for themselves. Only in this way can your children develop the right viewpoint on Christianity as a way of life. And adopting the right viewpoint, they'll then adopt the right practices and attitudes in their relationships with others.
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1: This is Pastor Darrell Cox, pastor of the Trinity Baptist Church in Mocksville, North Carolina. We're so glad that you've tuned in to our program today, and we hope that you'll stay tuned for the next 15 minutes. We'll have a word of prayer, and then a song, and then a sermon from the Word of God. And again, let me say thank you for tuning in to our program today. Heavenly Father, we love you and we thank you for this opportunity to be on the radio today. 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Father, I pray for that one that may hear the broadcast today that is not saved, that they may come unto the Lord Jesus Christ and trust him today as their personal Savior. Encourage, strengthen, and settle those that are discouraged and down and defeated, those that are physically sick. Touch them today, those that are going through hard times. Help them, and we'll thank you for what you do. We ask it in Jesus' precious name, and for his sake, amen. Thank you for tuning in today. This is Brother Cox speaking to you from the radio room here at the church, and we give you an invitation this coming Lord's Day to our church services here at the Trinity Baptist Church. Sunday school hour, 10 o'clock, classes for all ages from the nurseries up through the adult classes, 11 o'clock, the preaching hour, 7 o'clock on Sunday night. And then, of course, bus transportation is available. If you need it, call us at 336-284-2404. Leave your name there in the office with the secretaries or in the answer machine. And then don't forget to write us and our address, physically our address, and our address, mailing address, is 2722 Highway 601 South, Mocksville, North Carolina, 27028. That's our physical address and mailing address. So write us, let us know that you hear us, and then if you don't have a home church, I hope that you'll come and visit with us here at the Trinity Baptist Church here in Mocksville, North Carolina. Here's a good song we trust will be a blessing as you listen in today.

In John 13, we've been dealing all week with the washing of the disciples' feet by our Lord Jesus Christ. And we dealt with, in verse number 8, Peter saith unto him, Thou shalt never wash my feet. And Jesus answered him, If I wash thee not, thou hast no part with me. Then Peter saith unto him, Lord, not my feet only, but also my hands and my head. In other words, wash me all over. And then Jesus basically told him, those that are clean don't need washed all over again, but your feet do. You're walking through a dirty world. So we got the if there, the little if of holiness in verse 8, that their feet needed washed. And that's by the washing of the word and by confession of sin in prayer, confessing it to God. And then we got the if that we've dealt with of humbleness, where Jesus said, if I, being your Lord and Master, wash your feet, you ought to also wash one another's feet. And then today, we're going to deal with the third if in verse number 17, and that's the if of happiness. He said, if you know these things, happy are you if you do them. So if a man can stay holy, and a man can stay humble, a man can stay happy. He said, if ye know these things, happy are ye if ye do them. Christian joy is not just knowing God's word, but we must practice it. Enjoying good meals don't come from having a collection of cookbooks. A man could own a whole, he could own, or a woman rather, could own a whole library

0: all the time be constantly reading something there. Sometimes I've about broke down my travel bags where I go in meetings, carrying 7 or 8 books with me sometime, but plus 2 or 3 Bibles in a bag with a handle on it, pulling it on wheels. I've had the wheels come off of them and the handles break and everything over overloading them, carrying extra books and things with me. But no book has ever taken the place of my Bible. And first and foremost, every day I get in my Bible, because I know that everything I really need is there. And that's the key to my happiness, is to read the Word of God, absorb it, and then obey it. Read it, and then obey it. See? And a lot of people own Bibles, but they never crack it open to see what it says. Maybe it's laying in a car somewhere. You know, sad to say, even around the church here, we've had Bibles that people didn't even put their name in it. Maybe come here from another church to a meeting. Didn't have no name in it, no nothing. There's nothing in it. No notes, no name, no nothing. And we've had those Bibles lay around here. And even sometimes some of the members have left Bibles here. No name in it, no nothing. And leave it here a week. I've seen Bibles lay here for a long time. And it's sad that, you know, your Bible is something that you ought to miss it. I mean, if it's not there, man, you ought to say, well, hey, I've left my Bible someplace. I got to backtrack and go get it there. That's something you ought to keep up with. And if you use it every day, you will keep up with it. And if you obey it every day, not only will a person be holier because they read the Word of God and practice the Word of God, but then it'll humble us when we see what we ought to be, because it's a mirror. It's a mirror. It reveals truth about what we really are. It's a mirror that we look into. Man, sometimes I look in the mirror of the Word of God, I don't like what I see when I see myself. I see my attitude needs adjusted in a big way, and I got to confess and say, God, I ain't right. And I'm not right about this. Or I see something about me, and do it lots. I see things about me I don't like, that I've got to confess it before God and change and make a change before God. And when we get holy, then we can get humble. And then when we do these things and we do what we ought to do, then we can become happy. See that Psalm 1, see? You think about it. Blessed is the man that walketh not in the counsel of the ungodly, nor standeth in the way of sinners, nor sitteth in the seat of the scornful. But his delight is in the law of the Lord, and in his law doth he meditate day and night. See, you got to have the holiness there. See? And then you got the happiness, because a man's been in the Word of God. So Jesus said, if you know these things, happy are you if you do them. Not just if you know it, but are you doing what you know? See, a lot of people knows what to do. They know what to do. There's people know they ought to be faithful to church, but they don't do it. There's people that know they ought to read the Bible, but they don't do it. There's people that know they ought to go soul winning, but they don't do it. They don't do it. And there's people that know they ought to give their tithe and offerings to their local church, but they don't do it. And that's, friend, where problem starts. That's where it comes in, when you know it, but you don't do it. Well, I hope these little ifs have helped you in your Christian life. If they have, thank God for it. Listen, have a good day, and God bless you. And tune in next time is our prayer.
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1: Hello, boys and girls. This is Mr. Bill. Welcome to the Children's Gospel Hour.

0: like rich people. Would you feel badly if some rich person lost all their money? Oh, you say, Mr. Bill, that would be great. Yes, sir. Mr. Bill, I can't stand rich people. I hope they lose it all. Well, do you really know any rich people? I remember one person that I thought was rich back years ago in our church that we were at that time, and this man had inherited $1 million and was living off of it. Now, that's the closest thing that I knew to a rich person. Today, if a person has $1 million, he really isn't considered rich because you have to live in certain portions of our world, particularly like California, yes, sir, certain other states. If you don't have that much and you get elderly, like your grandparents, they won't live very well. So, you know, I guess I knew a rich person. But, hey, I didn't dislike that man, especially not because he was rich. Hey, if a rich person lost all his money, am I going to benefit from it? That's the strangest thing in our world today, particularly in the United States of America. Everybody's talking about, well, these rich people, they won't help them poor people. So what are we going to do? Just go over to them and say, hey, give me your money, and I'll help the poor people in your behalf. That's what the government does. Yeah, that's exactly what they do. They just do it by taxes and say, we're going to tax you rich people. And that's even not very easy because rich people have ways of getting out paying taxes because the very persons in government who are writing the rules have money themselves. Many of them are rich, and they write the rules so they can keep their wealth. And other rich people get on the same bandwagon. So when it all said and done, nobody's going to touch those rich people's money. Nope, not at least easily. But you know what this matter of riches and poverty, where it all comes down to, is the question, do they have more than I do? Yeah, well, they're rich because they got more than I do. Why, they've got a car that's a 2007 car, and all I'm driving is a 2002 car. See, they're richer than I am. And that's how we look at it. They don't look at it, what you do with your lifestyle. We know of somebody that smokes cigarettes heavily. Guess what? They're paying a whole lot of money to smoke cigarettes heavily. Mm-hmm. And they look at somebody else who doesn't smoke and, hey, he got more money than I got. Well, maybe if you didn't smoke cigarettes so heavily, you would have some too. And there's other little habits people have, and they want to do it. And hey, in America, it's free to do those things, and in other countries. And but how come you can say to somebody else who doesn't do that, oh, I'm poor, when you spend your money different ways? Okay, so let's talk about this today. We're going to meet a man in the Bible who is very rich indeed. But say, he's not the only one. No. The name of this man is Job, but Abraham was rich, Isaac was rich, Jacob was rich. Yeah, King David was very rich, Solomon was very rich. There's a lot of rich people in the Bible, and these are the good ones, aren't they? The good guys? Sure. Well, Job was one of the wealthiest men of the East. Says there was a man in the land of Uz. His name was Job, and he was perfect and upright, one that feared God and eschewed evil. He said, Mr. Bill, he couldn't have been rich. He loved God, and he tried to do right and all that. Mr. Bill, you can't be rich and do that. Well, I'm sorry to tell you, he was. You know how we know how wealthy he was? The Bible describes it. Listen carefully. By the way, how many sheep do you own? You say, Mr. Bill, I don't own any sheep. What do I know about sheep? Okay, you're going to be having a problem here then. It says he had 7,000 sheep. Oh. What does that mean to you? It says he had 3,000 camels, 500 yoke of oxen, oh, cows, 500 donkeys, and a very great household. It says he was the greatest of all the men of the East. Huh. Mr. Bill, how in the world do you figure your wealth when you're taking thousands of cows and 500 cows, whatever it is, Mr. Bill? How do you figure this? Well, what do you get when you sell the cow? See, that's where your wealth is, obviously. Or when you take it to the market to sell the meat. For instance, some of your mamas might have tried to buy a leg of lamb. That would be quite expensive. Well, this man had 28,000 legs of lamb.
1: Uh-huh.
0: Does that help you at all to figure out his worth in money?
1: Yes, sir.
0: He had a lot of money. And those camels were the cars of the desert.
1: Yeah.
0: And of course, we know the price of beef and, you know, hamburger and steaks. We know all that. And this man was a very wealthy, wealthy, wealthy man. And yet a very godly man.
1: Yes, sir.
0: You know how many children he had?
1: One or two, Mr. Bill?
0: 10.
1: 7 sons and 3 daughters.
0: Yeah. And you know what else? It says his sons went and feasted in their houses. Everyone in his day, and sent and called for their 3 sisters to eat and to drink with them. And you know what the Bible says when his children were having a party? It was so, when the days of their feasting were gone about, that Job sent and sanctified them, and rose up early in the morning and offered burnt offerings according to the number of them all. For Job said, it may be that my sons have sinned and cursed God in their hearts. Thus did Job continually.
1: You mean, he prayed for his children?
0: You mean he wasn't out one of these money grubbers out making all kinds of money?
1: No.
0: I mean, obviously, he was a successful, great farmer that was prospering. No question about that. But obviously, if he was doing right and pleasing God, there's no doubt that God was allowing him to prosper. God was seeing to it that wolves didn't take off his flocks and things like that. You see what I mean? So here's a man who is wealthy, who loves God, who has lots of children, is trying to pass on his values to his children of what they should do and what they shouldn't do, telling jokes and at the parties. Be very careful how you do that. We've talked about this in recent times. And so here was a man that if you met him, you couldn't help but like him. But now that we've grown to like this man, and we say, okay, Mr. Bill, I guess there is a person or two that's wealthy and does right and all that. I guess I could see that. Now we see that the same God who blessed him and allowed him to have his wealth, suddenly, for whatever reason, allowed him to lose it.
1: Yes, we're now reading, and still in chapter 1 of Job, it says, on a certain day when his children were having a party, when suddenly there came a messenger unto Job, said the oxen were plowing, the asses feeding beside them, or the donkeys, and the Sabaeans fell upon them and took them away. Yea, they have slain the servants with the edge of the sword, and I only am escaped alone to tell thee.
0: What? Within a little bit of time, all of his cows, all of his donkeys were gone. These Sabaeans had killed his servants, taken off the cows and the donkeys. And while he was yet speaking, in other words, this guy hadn't even got through talking, when another servant told how the fire of God had fallen, the sheep and all the servants were killed. There weren't any sheep left. When another one came and said, the Chaldeans made out 3 bands and fell upon the camels and have carried them away. Yea, and slain the servants with the edge of the sword, and I only am escaped alone to tell thee. 3,000 camels are suddenly taken away. And while he was yet speaking in the middle of his thing, thy sons and thy daughters were eating and drinking in their eldest brother's house, and behold, there came a great wind from the wilderness and smote the 4 corners of the house, and it fell upon the young man, and they're dead. And I only am alone, escaped to tell thee.
1: Now, what do you think rich people do when their money's all gone?
0: You know what? Many years ago in the 1929, there was a stock market crash in the United States, and many wealthy people lost everything. And do you know, some of them jumped from buildings. They could not stand living without all this wealth. Those might be the rich people that I might not like to know.
1: Yes,
0: if money means that much to them, then I guess I might have a little struggle really.

0: In other words, when I die, I'm not going to even know what I have on. Obviously, he'll have clothes on if he's in a casket, but it wouldn't make any difference. He said, the Lord gave it to me. The Lord took it away. Blessed be the name of the Lord. What a man of God. Isn't that something, boy or girl? Are there rich people like that today? I believe so. There are rich people that God's blessed so wonderfully, and they have been generous with God's people and missionaries, and they take mission trips and all that. Those are good people. Young person, don't get your opinion of rich people based upon the fact they got more than you have. So what? The question is, are they trying to serve God and love God? Say, these are the kind of people I'd like to know. Yeah, not because I want their money. No, I think they're just great charactered people. But on the other hand, I know quite a few poor people. Every penny they get goes to something for themselves, and definitely not to other poor people, and of course not to God. My friend, what does money mean to you? Do you live for money? Then maybe you wouldn't like yourself. Maybe there's someone listening today, and as yet you do not know Jesus as your personal Savior. You've never asked Him to come into your heart, to cleanse you with His blood, and to save your soul. Job clearly knew God. And whether you're rich or poor, in the middle, you can know Jesus Christ personally. He died on the cross to save you. He was buried. He rose again. He wants to come into your heart, cleanse you from your sins, and save your soul. I invite you to ask Him right now. As many as received Him, to them gave He power to become the sons of God. Ask Him now. Mean it from your heart. He'll save you. Dear Jesus, please forgive me for being a sinner. Come into my heart and save me with your blood. Amen. Did you pray that? Did you mean it with all your heart? I'd like you to call me. Yes, call me, Mr. Bill, and tell me of your decision to receive Christ as Savior. I'll be glad to help you to begin growing in our Lord Jesus Christ. The number is 1-888-882-1336. I'll repeat it. 1-888-882-1336. But there's another way you can contact us. 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
1: Once again, we say welcome aboard. It's good to be with you at this time. Brother Munn speaking, our program here called A Fisherman's 5-Minute Look at the Book. The book of 2 Samuel, chapter 22. We've looked at a statement made here by David as David faces death. It seems as if all his life's going to be taken here. And he likens death unto something very unusual. 2 Samuel, chapter 22, verse 5. By the way, thank you for being with us as far as our program at this time. He said, when the waves of death, when the what? When the waves, W-A-V-E-S, when the, like the waves of the sea, when the waves of death come past me, the floods of ungodly men made me afraid. He likens going into death's door, through death's door, as looking into the ocean and seeing the ocean waves come our way. Oh, many a time I've been down to the sea, even on a boat, out in the sea and seen those waves coming my way. I'll walk down to the seashore. Maybe you look off out at a distance and you can see the waves as they mount up. And my friend, they come close to the shore and they looks like they're coming right there at your feet. They're over your head and before long, splash, over the top of your head, under the water you go. Death is likened that. We've talked about this week. David said the floods of ungodly men made me afraid. The waves of death come past me. I was afraid. We think about what waves do. They bring fear. Waves also wear away. Wears away the land. We think about me and you. What's death is working within us, my friend? The sentence of death is inside of me. You can look into my face and you can see what the waves of death, all has already taken its toll with the wrinkles and the other little things that's there. And the rest of it's pretty good looking. No, I better not say that. I don't want to be vain to do that. You said, what are you saying, Brother Mon? I'm saying, my friend, the waves of death are wearing me away. They never cease. From Genesis chapter 5 concerning Adam, 950 years or 930 years, I'm sorry. And he died. The same thing has been taking place. It's appointed unto men once to die, but after this, the judgment. They never cease. We said yesterday, waves bring destruction. We think about what has happened to some of the areas where the tsunamis have come through, just destroyed literally entire towns and villages. Thousands of people's lives ruined. Look at what death does that. Death will reach in a home, grab a father, and destroy a home financially, destroy a home as far as just what was there. Children so happy, wives so happy. It's just the devil is the destroyer. Death is the destroyer. It's described as being man's enemy. And then we said yesterday, but we think about the waves of the sea. David, why would you liken death unto the waves of the sea? Yes, they bring fear. They wear away. They never cease. They bring destruction. But it can bring you to the shore. You throw something overboard, out in the ocean, and it doesn't sink immediately. And even things on the bottom, sooner or later, just gets drugged to the beach by the waves. It'll bring you to shore. What are you saying? In the sweet by and by, we shall meet on that beautiful shore. But my friend, I have to take and experience this wave of death. What does death do? Death is not the master of the house. He's only the porter, the king's castle, appointed to open the gate and let the king's guest in. I say in closing today, as far as we think about waves, why would you say the waves of death, David? Yes, because they bring fear, wear away, never cease, bring destruction, bring you to shore. Shows us that God controls the waves. Was it Psalm 89? David said, thou rulest the raging sea. The book of Mark, Jesus stood at the bow of a boat, chapter 4 and verse 39, and he said, "Peace, be still." To conquer death, you'd have to conquer sin. And Jesus did that. Oh, isn't it good? But God commendeth his love toward us, and that while we were yet sinners, Christ died for us. I trusted Christ's death. All to be strong enough to provide forgiveness of my sins. Because in that death, the shedding of blood, and all in whom we have redemption through his blood, even the forgiveness of sins. Even though the waves of death come at this preacher and come at you, thank God, which giveth us the victory through our Lord Jesus Christ. Until next week, Fisher Mund, say goodbye.

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0: You're listening to the Living by Faith broadcast. Faith Baptist Church in Bourbonnais, Illinois is excited to bring you this program hosted by Dr. Terry Angel. As you listen to the preaching of God's Word today, please allow it to speak to your heart as Dr. Angel brings the message.
1: Missionaries out there today who are painstakingly, carefully translating the Word of God into the language of their dialect of the tribes they are working with. You say, that's a foolish attempt. I don't think so. I think God honors that. Is there anything more precious that... See, we can't go there. We can't go there. We cannot imagine a Bible not in our language. Regardless of what your relationship with the Bible is, if it's consistent, if it's hit more hit than miss, more missed than hit, or non-existent, that book, you know that book makes a difference. Can you imagine not having that in your language? And some of these men sit down, they're very educated, they sit down and they depend on the Lord, and they translate. You know, I think God helps them. Put the Bible in the language that they're trying to deal with. Plenary preservation, okay? Again, plenary preservation. Now, what's the third adjective, okay? It means every God. The next, inerrant preservation. God did not breathe error-free words that he was incapable of preserving error-free. Look at this. Psalms 12, 6 and 7. The words of the Lord are pure words. Thou shalt keep them, O Lord. Thou shalt preserve them from this generation forever. When a man writes in a book, or when a man says from the pulpit somewhere, or in a classroom, as he's reading from, let's say, the King James English, and he reads a word and he says, that's the wrong word. What does that mean? It means it's not the what. It's not the right word. Well, if it's not the right word, what about the next chapter? What about the previous book? What about the next chapter? You really want to go there? You want to pick out a word and say, that's not the right word? I didn't pick that song tonight, but what a good, just in simple faith. Just in simple faith to trust Him. Again, if it was Sunday morning or recent, I don't know what message, I forget when it was Sunday. You don't go to the Bible looking to make the Bible say what you believe. You take the Bible to say what it says, okay? Preservation starts with perfect truth and ends with perfect truth. Call it simple faith. Call it what you want it. I believe I have a perfect Bible. A perfect Bible. So that's inerrant preservation. The keeping of God's book is not left to a publishing company. With their best efforts to preserve God's book, God took this on Himself. He took it on Himself. And then the last adjective is infallible preservation. We can take God's book today and live by God's words. And we can do that without a hint of reservation about the relevance of our English Bible to the day and time in which we are living. I have a very relevant book. It has solutions for our problems if we just believe it. It's right there. All right? So that again, there's your four adjectives, okay? Verbal, plenary, inerrant, preservation. Now, let me wrap it up. I'm in good time here with this thought, okay? I thought about this week. In Genesis 2, chapter 16 and 17, we have the first record of God's word spoken to man. That's when God put Adam and Eve in the garden. Up previously in the chapter, God, you know, He created Adam and put him in the garden to keep it and to dress it. But these are words that God said to Adam specifically. Of every tree of the garden thou mayest freely eat, but of the tree of the knowledge of good and evil thou shalt not eat of it, for the day that thou eatest thereof thou shalt surely die. If my count is correct, there were only 39 words spoken by God to Adam, and Satan changed them. Ye shall not surely die. Looks like he added one word. God said, thou shalt surely die. Satan said, ye shall not surely die. If I'm right, yes, I think so. That's Genesis 2, 16 and 17. That's one sentence, isn't it? There's no period until you get to the end of the word die. It's 39 words. So there were 39 words spoken by God to Adam, and Satan began his assault on the veracity of God's word after 39 words. I wonder why. Maybe it's because of the power that's in those words. The truth that's in those words. I mean, 39 words into it. Satan only needed one sentence of 39 words to attack the veracity of God's word. You know who the first textual critic was? The first textual critic of God's word was Satan. Some things never change, Deanna. Amen. So, first textual critic was Satan. That's who it was. It was Satan. But hey, he's not the last. There have been tons of them since him. Okay? Tons of them. If there's any doubt as to the longevity of the words in God's book, then don't forget this verse. Heaven and earth shall pass away, but my words shall not pass away. So, this was, I know it was redundant. I didn't want to start a new series and be gone next Wednesday night. Gone 1 week and then come back to it. I didn't want to do that. So what am I going to do? Lord, I got one Wednesday night. Yeah, some of the people are gone. Holiday week, kids on senior trip. You know, just the Lord brought, just take my book. You never go wrong talking about God's book. And nail it down, and nail it down, and nail it down. And when you carry this in your hand, open it in your lap. You're looking at a book that is verbally, plenary, inerrantly, infallibly, inspired, and preserved. Just keep it simple. And simple faith.
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0: Well, today we come to 1 Corinthians chapter 11, continuing on this chapter. Remember, chapters 11 through 14 are the most difficult chapters in this epistle and amongst the most challenging in the New Testament to grasp hold of doctrinally and practically. But they are also very interesting because they give us insight to the common questions and nuances of the infant church in the midst of a Gentile world. You're going to remember that Paul addressed certain problems that have been reported to him in the first six chapters. In chapter 7, he began answering questions that the church had written to him about. And he's already answered questions about marriage and meats. But in chapter 11, he's going to answer questions regarding a woman's covering in the church, verses 1 through 16. He addresses the problems they have been having with the agape, or love feast as it was known at that time, that the congregation held on a weekly basis. That's verses 17 through 22. And he's going to complete this chapter by giving the proper order of service for communion. So Paul, we're picking up here in verse number 1. He says, "Be ye followers of me, even as I also am of Christ." So he begins by telling the church to follow him. He had already given this command in 1 Corinthians 4:16. It's a demand and a declaration of apostolic authority. Paul walked so close to Christ that if the church of Corinth would follow him, they would be walking close to Christ. Each individual believer ought to have a personal relationship with the Lord. They ought to walk with God in close communion. But God also places examples of leadership and places of authority in our lives for us to follow. If you say, "Well, I can't follow my pastor," then get into a new church. Either get right with God or find a new church. Because the problem may not be your pastor, it might be you. So, but if you truly and sincerely can't follow your pastor, then you need and say, "Well, there's nobody in our area." Fine, move. The Christian life comes before everything else. Sell your house, find a good church, and get a job. Don't be stupid about it. I mean, have work before you go, but find a church. I was in a church a few months ago preaching, and I talked to four different families, and I'm like, "Where are you from?" "New York." "Where are you from?" "Minnesota." "Where are you from?" "Florida." And they had all moved to the middle of the Midwest to be a part of this particular church. Moved to Iowa, okay? People, if you moved to Iowa, you moved for God, okay? My wife's from there, all right? So, look, you need to be able to follow your authority. The nation of Israel backslid, got away from God, and God told his people that he would give them pastors according to his heart who would feed them with knowledge and understanding. That's Jeremiah 3, verses 14 to 15. There are people that God places in our lives to lead us closer to him. Parents, you are to live close to the Lord so your children will follow you, and in following you, they will live closer to the Lord. We need our private individual relationship, but we also need a divinely appointed representative to follow. And God has never left his people without established authority and leadership. Israel would often rebel and reject God's authority. God would leave them to their idolatries, and bondage would come, and the people would cry out, and God would raise up another man to lead them. The right leader always walks in righteousness. And Paul establishes his authority, so, and will continue to do so in the following verses. Because his answers to their questions are going to be inspired answers from the Lord. And to receive their answer from Paul was to receive an answer from the Lord, and he would answer them scripturally. Now, in verse 2, he says, "Now I praise you, brethren, that ye remember me in all things and keep the ordinances as I delivered them to you." So Paul praises them for remembering to go to their authority to obtain the answers to the questions. "You did the right thing in coming to me," he's saying. And he was always quick to praise. He would praise the church for the things they were doing right, endearing him to them so that they would receive his instruction and receive correction for their errors. They were keeping the ordinances, but the church had questions about certain areas that he had not given them specific instruction. The church at Corinth was doing something right. They were not making their own decisions without proper guidance. They didn't find their answers in the streets of Corinth, but from a saint that Christ had put in authority over them. They didn't Google the answer, okay, or ask AI. Now, their question was about a woman's place in the church and her covering. And this is one of those passages that contains an ancient practice but establishes a timeless principle and encourages us to realize that the early church dealt with the same types of challenges and concerns that we do today. And Paul doesn't waste time. He strikes at the heart of the matter instantly. He answers a question and then explains his answer. He doesn't tiptoe through the tulips or avoid the question in hopes of not offending someone. He gives an immediate response to an important inquiry. And the question have so much to do with what a woman wore on her head as it did authority within the church, because the authority is in the home, civil government, our place of employment. It extends outside the church. And so that was he's going to address here. Now, there is much ground here to cover. And so I wanted to lay this foundation today, and we're going to come back tomorrow and get right into it, in beginning in verse number 3 of this chapter. And again, this ancient practice help us establish a timeless principle of authority within the church. So my time is gone for today. I hope you'll join us next week as the Lord gives you opportunity. God bless you is our prayer. Until then.
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1: Hello, friend. This is Pastor Jerry Ross. Welcome to the Blessed Hope broadcast.

Well, we're talking about the importance of holiness. We serve a holy God. Let's not forget this. Let's not forget Jesus. The Son of God is a holy God. The Spirit of God is a holy God. We talked about Isaiah when he saw the holiness of God and how it changed his life. We've got to get back to preaching and teaching on holiness. Holiness. 677 times in the Bible, you'll find some form of the word holiness. Don't tell me it's not in the book. If it's in the book, why isn't it in the pulpits? If it's in the book, why isn't it being taught in our Christian schools? If it's in the book, why isn't it being taught in our Sunday school classes? If it's in the book, why is it not a part of our youth program? Well, we're going to teach for a while on the importance of holiness. Developing a heart for holiness. Let me just ask you that. That's a great question. Do you have a heart for holiness? 2 Corinthians chapter 6. Be not unequally yoked together with unbelievers. For what fellowship hath righteousness with unrighteousness? And what communion hath light with darkness? And what concord hath Christ with Belial? Or what part hath he that believeth with an infidel? And what agreement hath the temple of God with idols? For ye are the temple of the living God, as God hath said, I will dwell in them and walk in them, and I will be their God, and they shall be my people. Wherefore come out from among them, and be ye separate, saith the Lord, and touch not the unclean thing, and I will receive you, and will be a father unto you, and ye shall be my sons and daughters, saith the Lord Almighty. Having therefore these promises, dearly beloved, let us cleanse ourselves from all filthiness of the flesh and spirit, perfecting holiness in the fear of God. If you attend an independent fundamental Baptist church and you haven't heard that portion of scripture read from the pulpit for 2 years, you need to go find a different independent fundamental Baptist church that truly is an independent church. The path to a holy life must start with your heart. The path to a holy life must start with your heart. The first step in sanctification is to pray and ask God to give you a heart for holiness, perfecting holiness in the fear of God. Preacher, why don't we have a heart for holiness? Well, we're yoked together with unbelievers. We're yoked together with unbelievers. We have a bunch of folks that claim to be saved, fellowshipping with unrighteousness. Righteousness, fellowshipping with unrighteousness. We have light trying to commune with darkness. We have Christians holding Christ's hand in one hand and the devil's hand with the other hand. We want to be accepted by the infidels. We're trying to marry the temple of God with the temple of idols. We simply won't obey the command to come out from among them and be ye separate, saith the Lord. Touch not the unclean thing, and I will receive you. Now, folks, I didn't sneak in your house and go to 2 Corinthians chapter 6 and write those verses in your Bible. They're there. They've always been there. They always have been preached in good Bible preaching churches. Well, we're going to continue on with this next week. A heart for holiness, developing a heart for holiness. Have a great weekend. Until Monday, let's continue to look for that blessed hope and the glorious appearing of the great God and our Savior, Jesus Christ.

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3: This week, we've been sitting at the feet of our Savior once again as He's teaching His disciples from the Sermon on the Mount. And the subject matter this week has been of revenge, and not allowing that to be in our heart, and how to treat other people when we're done wrong. But we're going to close out the week by looking at an example of someone who practiced revenge and where that got them. 2 Samuel chapter 3, verses 17 through 39, tells the story of Joab, the captain of David's army. Now, Joab is a very interesting Bible character. At times, he was a great man and did great things for King David, the nation of Israel. But at other times, because of certain sins in his life, he did things that weren't right. And one of the problems he had was that of revenge. Twice while serving David, he killed men who were undeserving of his murderous acts. And the story today talks about how Joab murdered Abner. Who was Abner? Abner was the leader of Saul's army. And Abner had come to make peace with King David after Saul's death and was going to serve King David. But Joab hated Abner, and because of Abner killed Joab's brother Asahel. And if you study that story, it wasn't Abner's fault. Asahel foolishly pursued after Abner, and in defense of his own life, he killed Asahel. Well, Joab decided he was going to seek revenge, and that's what he did. So let's look at a few lessons today about vengeance from the story of Joab and Abner. First of all, revenge causes one to be critical. And it says here in 2 Samuel 3:25, this is when Joab knew that Abner come to David. "Thou knowest Abner, the son of Ner, that he came to deceive thee, and to know thy going out and thy coming in, and to know all that thou doest." That was not the case at all. Again, Joab was making conclusions because he hated Abner. And that's not what was going on at all here. But yet he was critical of Abner. Then we see that revenge causes one to retaliate. It says in verse 27, "And when Abner was returned to Hebron, Joab took him aside in the gate to speak with him quietly, and smote him there under the fifth rib, and he died for the blood of Asahel his brother." And again, he didn't try to make things right in the right way with Abner. Nope, he had a murder in his heart and revenge, and he retaliated against Abner, and he killed him. Revenge, number three, causes one to act wickedly. It says this in 2 Samuel 3:34, speaking of Abner, "Thy hands were not bound, nor thy feet put in fetters, as a man falleth before," notice this, "wicked men, so fellest thou." And all the people wept over him. And Joab did not act righteously when it came to dealing with Abner. He acted wickedly. And again, folks, we've been looking at this week. That's not how God wants us to respond. That's how the wicked respond. Vengeance against vengeance. But that's not how we as Christians ought to respond. And then we see this, that revenge will cause one to be rewarded for his wickedness. Later on, 1 Kings chapter 2, King David is giving his last words to his son Solomon, who is going to be king. And one of the things he said was told him about the innocent blood that Joab spilled and for not allow him to come to the grave in peace. And that's exactly what happened. Because of his vengeance in his life, Joab was killed because of what he did to the people that he took vengeance upon. So listen, folks, we've learned a lot of things this week, but the important thing we've learned is this: don't seek vengeance in your life. Give it to the Lord, learn to forgive, and allow God to deal with it in his time. Amen? So important lessons for us this week. This, of course, is the Friday edition of the White River Broadcast. As I do every Friday, let me remind you, let me encourage you, let me exhort you, be in your place this coming Sunday in the Lord's house. Amen? I promise you, number one, it'll be obedient to the Lord. He'll bless you for it. It'll be a blessing to your fellow brothers and sisters in Christ. It'll be a blessing to your pastor. So be there. Amen? Well, Lord willing, we'll talk to you next week. Thanks for listening to the White River Broadcast, flowing to you from the White River Baptist Church of Princeton, Indiana.
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